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16: Tavis Smiley, Ambassador Susan D. Page. Ambassador Page, you were, as I said a few times already, the first U.S. ambassador to the Republic of South Sudan. Give me your read of what's happening in Sudan right about now.
17: Oh, Sudan is a mess. When I participated in the peace negotiations when Sudan was still united, we had the hope that with the comprehensive peace agreement, that the two countries, Sudan and South Sudan, would be at peace with each other in the event of secession, which obviously happened in 2011. And while the two countries are not at war with each other, they're both at war internally. And Sudan has been called the largest humanitarian crisis in the world. Of course, it does not get the same attention as other conflicts, but there are a number of conflicts around the world, some 65, I think, that no one talks about either. That's not to say that they don't deserve the same kind of time, but if we were in a different country, we would hear more about some of these conflicts around the world. But our news is such that we get just small snippets of what's happening globally. And it's far away. It's not Europe, so it doesn't get the attention that the Ukraine does. It's not Gaza or Israel. So it's far away. They are dark-skinned people. It's on the, you know, subcontinent or the African continent. But it has such extreme connections to the rest of the world, and including the Middle East, Africa, and Europe, because of all the players that are currently involved inside Sudan.
16: Are there things that we ought to be doing that we are not doing? By we, I mean, of course, US of A, United States. Are there things that we ought to be doing that we're not doing right about now with regard to this Sudanese conflict?
17: Well, there are a number of things that I do think that we could do. The U.S. has been working with Saudi Arabia, the United Arab Emirates, and Egypt to try to bring together at least a humanitarian reprieve, a ceasefire, but that has not come about. They have, the U.S. has just refused Al-Burhan, the leader of the Sudan Armed Forces, a visa to attend the UN General Assembly. So he is not attending. The U.S. has said that neither the government of Sudan recognized, which has been recognized by a number of other states as well as the United Nations, but the U.S. has said that neither the Sudan Armed Forces, the SAF, or the Rapid Support Forces, the RSF, which has been fighting the SAF since for the last 3 years, represents a legitimate government. So that's putting pressure on both sides. Yeah. But at the same time, there are too many actors involved. And this is where I think the UN really needs to play a stronger diplomatic role.
16: Yeah. Speaking of Africa and the UN, I'm going to, in our remaining moments with Ambassador Page, stay on the African continent. Let me quote right quickly from the president of the UN, president, that is, of the UN General Assembly, President Rahman, who opened Tuesday's general debate in New York with a call for stronger representation for Africa in the global organization's most powerful body. I quote from him, "Africa needs to be at the table, not on the menu. Africa cannot be asked to wait indefinitely for its rightful place on the UN Security Council," close quote. That's how the session opened this week, with his call for more respect, more regard for the African continent. Speaking of Africa, Donald Trump has said that they're going to welcome 17,500 more white South Africans as refugees in this country. We'll let Ambassador Page respond to that in our remaining moments here when we come forward on Tavis Smiley.
18: Who's sitting across from Tavis this week? Leaders, legends, game changers, the people shaping the country and the culture. They come to Tavis Smiley because this is where the real conversations happen. No spin, no fluff, just straight talk and straight answers. Tavis Smiley, because the Kingian question, where do we go from here, starts right here.
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16: Tavis Smiley, Ambassador Susan D. Page. Just 2 minutes left in this conversation. I referenced Ambassador Page a moment ago, the call for Africa to be respected more at the UN. Did that comment resonate with you?
17: Yes, it certainly does. And let me just say very quickly that the in order to change the UN charter to make the UN more representative at the Security Council, it requires a two-thirds vote of the entire General Assembly, including all five permanent members of the Security Council. So a formal change is unlikely in terms of a veto, but there have been ongoing conversations for a number of years to increase the number of seats on the Security Council, but in a non-voting status. Mm-hmm. So that could happen, but just to give a sense of where the United States stands in some of these issues, on September 4th, just this year, 2 weeks ago, 3 weeks ago, the United States was the sole country to vote against a UN General Assembly resolution to correct the map, which is all about accurate representation, not only of the continent of Africa, but also of other equatorial regions. Yeah. So, you know, this sense of where things stand, but tying that to where Blacks and the diaspora can have a difference, all of these foreign policy issues impact us directly, and that includes immigration. Yep. So taking a stance that white South Africans are living under apartheid is just such a historical inaccuracy and deeply offensive, I think, to those who really suffered under apartheid, which was the Black majority in the country for years under the apartheid regime.
16: We will close it there. We couldn't agree more on that final comment. It is, it's offensive. When that vote came down, where the U.S. voted against correcting the maps, about the African continent. We had a conversation about that on this program. So we are fully aware, and I'm glad you raised that issue once again. Ambassador Page, honored to have had you on the program. Thank you for your time. Enjoy the rest of your day.
17: Thank you so much for having me.
16: My pleasure. More of Tabby Smiley when we come forward.
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4: And we ought to see
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8: We must not forget, the Renaissance will never end.
9: So William Greaves, as I was saying a moment ago, started his documentary Once Upon a Time in Harlem 50 years ago. And today we welcome to this program his son, David Greaves, and his granddaughter, Liana Greaves, to explain how they finished finally this film about this legendary 1972 cocktail party full of Harlem Renaissance luminaries. It is quite an amazing story. David Greaves, good to have you on the program. How are you today, sir?
10: I'm doing fine, Travis. Just wonderfully. Thank you.
9: Good to have you on. Liani, how are you today?
11: I'm feeling good and really glad to be here. Thank you for having us.
9: We're feeling good, too, and glad to have both of you on this program. Let me start, David, with we'll get into this cocktail party and what happened and who was there and all that good stuff in a moment here. But just tell me how you processed the approach to finish something that it started so many decades ago.
10: Well, you know, it was a, after the film, all the footage, after my stepmother, Louise, had all the footage restored, the question was, well, gee, how do we make a film out of this? And looking at my father's concept, what he had written both the concept and the treatment. And the concept followed African history, African-American history, and then the creativity of the Renaissance. So he had, in his concept, had traced all of that. Mm-hmm. And then the treatment that he wrote was different than the film that we have, because the treatment involved succeeding footage over the decades. That is, he and my stepmother, I think, wanted to trace the legacy of the Renaissance and the how it remains possible throughout the decades, and we decided to stay with the party, stay with the time. We didn't have any other narrative voices in there because really they weren't needed. The people were so creative and interesting in and of themselves; they didn't need any explanations beyond what it is that that they were saying. So so really it was a matter of as he'd wanted to do.
9: Yep.
10: I'm sorry, go ahead.
9: No. Finish your thought. Capture what now?
10: No. To capture them on film in a way that they would be so that they would be remembered on into the future.
9: Yeah. So I'm going to pick up on the phrase that David Greaves used a moment ago and stay with the party. We will stay with the party and talk about the party and tell you about the party that is at the epicenter of this film. Once Upon a Time in Harlem releases on October 16th. We're glad to have David Greaves and Liana Greaves on this program right now. More when we come forward on Tavis Smiley.
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9: You are indeed. We are talking about this amazing project, and when I say we're talking about it, everybody's talking about it. I mean, the hype on this thing is pretty intense. People are looking forward to seeing it because it's not so often that you get a chance to see this kind of rare footage of some of the best of our people. Somebody once said that every race of people ought to be judged by the best they've been able to produce. And indeed, what you will see in this film features some of the best that we've ever produced. This Harlem Renaissance gathering of luminaries at the townhouse of Duke Ellington in the summer of 1972. That's the epicenter. That is the storyline. That's the narrative in this film, Once Upon a Time in Harlem. Releases again in New York on the 16th of October, in L.A. the 23rd, and then wide release in November. It was started by William Greaves 50 years ago. It was completed by his son, David Greaves, and his granddaughter, Leonie Greaves, who we're honored to have on this program in this final hour of our show today. Leonie, I start with you. I tried to frame it as best I could a moment ago. How have you, I assume you have, processed what it means for this film to come out at a moment such as this?
10: Yeah. You know, it's so funny. It's only just recently, and I say in the last couple of months, that I've realized that this is a revolutionary act in a way, right?
9: Yes.
10: In a way, but as you were saying, you know, at a time where these voices are being actively, you know, hushed, we are bringing them forward. So that is just beginning to really. That part of this process is really dawning on me personally right now that, you know, we have this gift. For me, it's always just been a gift to be able to have their voices. You know, I had this image of them sort of in the film, the ancestors that are in the film, you know, sort of on the tape and in a box. And so to give their voices light, and to be able to have them tell their story feels like it's been a gift and an honor, and to be able to share it with people and have, you know, the public see it is it's a real privilege. And I would add that even watching it, right, going to the theaters will be a revolutionary act, being with your, gathering together your communities and getting together and coming out and saying that this is important for, as you said, American history, you know, for Americans to come out and be a part of this, is special.
9: Yep, it is. No, it is special. It's going to be special for a whole lot of people when this film drops on the 16th again in New York, 23rd of October in L.A., the rest of the country thereafter. When we come forward, we'll give the last word in this conversation to the son of the genre-defying filmmaker William Greaves, who started this project 50 years ago, David Greaves, on Tavis Smiley.
7: This is getting good.
8: Yeah, man.
7: Tavis Smiley, Smiley continues when we come forward. Forward.
11: You yesterday.
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9: Tavis Smiley, Leonie Greaves, and David Greaves, who gets the last word in this conversation. David Greaves, what do you make of this film coming out next month at a moment, at a time such as this?
24: Well, you know, first of all, the tickets, it is coming out, and the tickets go on sale at the Felt Forum in New York. They're on sale now. And I think what's interesting is about... now is that it proves that even though history is trying to be erased, that our history has been trying to be erased from the moment we got here, you know, constantly being tamped down. And this film says, no, you cannot keep us down. We will rise up. And that the information about us is so ingrained, and it is so can be found in attics and basements across the country. And so that they may try to stamp out one and stamp out the other, but overall it will come out, as it will when our film opens. And tickets, as they say, tickets are on sale now.
9: There you go. We owe a debt of gratitude that we can never repay to William Greaves for all of his amazing work. Say nothing of this project started 50 years ago in Harlem, in Duke Ellington's space, with all of these Harlem Renaissance luminaries. We owe David Greaves a debt that we can't pay. We owe Leona Greaves a debt we can't pay for finishing the work that William Greaves started, again, a half century ago. But it's finally finished, and we all get a chance to see it. It's called Once Upon a Time in Harlem. Takes us inside the legendary 1972 summer cocktail party that brought together these Harlem Renaissance luminaries. It's an amazing piece of work, and I want you to see it. It opens in New York on October 16th, opens in L.A. October 23rd, and the rest of the country in November. David Liani, congratulations on an amazing piece of work you have done. You've done good, and you honored Mr. Greaves with the work you've done. Thank you for this conversation. We look forward to seeing the project.
24: Thank you, Tavis.
9: An honor to have had you both on this program. And we close with one final piece from John Coltrane, whose 100th birthday we've been celebrating all 3 hours of this program. This track is called Every Time We Say Goodbye. And every time I say goodbye, I say keep the faith.

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Do you recall the night? That very, very special night. Do you remember a girl? That very special girl. Well, to the old and to the new, we rededicate this song to you.

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0: This is a St. Jude moment.
1: Braxton was diagnosed with choroid plexus carcinoma, which is a brain tumor. We have an amazing team that fights for the best outcome for Braxton. Being part of the research makes us feel like we're doing our take. So if we can put our little piece of the puzzle in it, I would do it over and over again. Because I don't want another family to have to go through what we're going through. Seeing the research team keep going all night makes me relieved. I was up at 2 o'clock in the morning and I saw a meeting going on. And I was like, oh my god, no one sleeps here? Which is fantastic because they are literally trying to find a cure 24 hours a day. They're not willing to give up.
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1: Watch me. 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

0: 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After I lost my mom, I was depressed and resentful. I couldn't find my way, but I am not lost.
1: That's right. I'm Tiffany. I work in behavioral health for youth advocate programs. Yeah, I empower Blessing with tools so she can see her strengths and set positive goals.
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3: 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As Jalen's YAP advocate, I'm always here for her.
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1: Speak, drums. 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Because that valiant struggle for life made you what you are today. 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

0: This is a St. Jude moment.
1: Braxton was diagnosed with choroid plexus carcinoma, which is a brain tumor. We have an amazing team that fights for the best outcome for Braxton. Being part of the research makes us feel like we're doing our take. So if we can put our little piece of the puzzle in it, I would do it over and over again. Because I don't want another family to have to go through what we're going through. Seeing the research team keep going all night makes me relieved. I was up at 2 o'clock in the morning and I saw a meeting going on. And I was like, oh my god, no one sleeps here? Which is fantastic because they are literally trying to find a cure 24 hours a day. They're not willing to give up.
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1: I was born and raised down in Alabama on a farm way back up in the woods. I was so ragged that folks used to call me Patches. Papa used to tease me about it, 'cause deep down inside he was hurt 'cause he'd done all

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And at the age of 13, I thought I was carrying the weight of the whole world on my shoulders. And you know, Mama knew what I was going through.

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A woman who will stay right there at home and mind the children while he's going to work. A woman who will have his dinner cooked when he comes home. Where some men make mistakes,

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0: to me, baby. 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Sometimes when I look out at you, baby, I feel like I just wanna reach out. I just wanna reach out. I wanna reach out, baby. I just wanna reach out. I wanna reach out and And I just want to ask you one thing, baby. And I just want to ask you one thing, baby. I just want to ask you one thing. I just want to ask you one thing. I just want to ask you one thing. One thing, baby. Stop this rainbow in my eye.
1: I am blessed. After I lost my mom, I was depressed and resentful. I couldn't find my way, but I am not lost.
2: That's right. I'm Tiffany. I work in behavioral health for youth advocate programs. Yeah. I empower Blessing with tools so she can see her strengths and set positive goals.
3: 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Made some mistakes, but I'm not a mistake.
4: 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As Jalen's YAP advocate, I'm always here for her.
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saddest day of my life. I called you here today for a bit of bad news. I won't be able to see you anymore because of my obligations and the ties that you have. We've been meeting here every day. And since this is our last day together, I want to hold you just one more time. When you turn and walk away, don't look back. I want to remember you just like this. Let's

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You know me and my woman, we've been going through a lot of changes for about 6 months or so. It's been real hard to talk to one another. You know, a relationship ain't nothing without communication.

this way. She said, you're right. I said, I know you love me, and I love you. Then we start holding each

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Say, hey, Alexa, enable WOLB skill. Then say, hey, Alexa, play WOLB for the news and information you need. Yeah!

back in 67, yeah. Mm-hmm. Listen, help! So many women claim they need two men. One to provide, oh yeah, the other one to satisfy. I know, yeah, but listen, the man who works 8 hours a day, yeah, for the man, sometimes, oh yeah, is a little too tired. He can't always satisfy. Listen to me, baby, yeah, yeah. Listen. The man who doesn't, no work, he's plenty rested,

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I don't knock the game. It's a good game if you play it right. But it's only one.

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He needs you home. So he goes all through the house looking for you, baby. And these are the words you can hear him say when he's alone all by himself looking for you. This very thing.

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Can I express to you the joy I felt when I realized that I had found the perfect man for me? The man who could make me feel all the things I felt a woman should feel. I said, darling, I want to be the perfect woman for you. I got myself a 3-year subscription to Essence magazine. Read it from cover to cover. You know I wanted to be perfect for him. I said, black is beautiful. Just keep getting up. Together we can make it. It's gonna be all right. Forget about what society says is or isn't, or what can or cannot be. Keep getting up. He quit his job. Came home one day with 14 mirrors. Some Afro sheen, some Afro clean, some Afro fluid, some Afro do it to it. Gonna sit up in the room and look at the black beautiful. Check out the boy, mother's love, mother's love. I said, well, my darling, I hate to get in your business, you know what I mean, but what about a job? I mean, what about the gas and the electricity and not that I am equating a job with your manhood, you understand, but I mean, you did have a choice in this. He said, I got to get myself together. I'm tired of working for somebody else. I made me take out a small businessman's loan and open up a head shop. I said, but that's not bringing no money in. I mean, he said, you working, ain't you? Get off my back. I don't know. I wasn't raised like that, y'all. I mean, I figure if I got to get up and go to work every day, then every able-bodied in the household's supposed to get up and go, at least looking. Oh, I know it ain't easy out there, but I said, now, if for some reason you feel that you can no longer be the man that I thought you were at the beginning of our relationship, then I got this one thing to lay on you, my sweet.

Now don't stand so close to me when you're trying to get that last goodbye kiss. I know your moves now. Well, don't pull me like this, man. And don't kiss my eyelids like that.

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0: This is a St. Jude moment.
1: Braxton was diagnosed with choroid plexus carcinoma, which is a brain tumor. We have an amazing team that fights for the best outcome for Braxton. Being part of the research makes us feel like we're doing our take. So if we can put our little piece of the puzzle in it, I would do it over and over again. Because I don't want another family to have to go through what we're going through. Seeing the research team keep going all night makes me relieved. I was up at 2 o'clock in the morning and I saw a meeting going on. And I was like, oh my god, no one sleeps here? Which is fantastic because they are literally trying to find a cure 24 hours a day. They're not willing to give up.
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talking about the power of love now. I'm gonna tell you what love can do. You know when they say love makes the world go round, that's the truth. Now I want your imagination. I want you to travel with me. Oh, come on, come on, come on. 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

0: I am Blessed. After I lost my mom, I was depressed and resentful. I couldn't find my way, but I am not lost.
1: That's right. I'm Tiffany. I work in behavioral health for youth advocate programs. Yeah, I empower Blessing with tools so she can see her strengths and set positive goals.
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0: and Grand Rising family, and thanks for making us part of your daily ritual. Later, one of our top Pan-African scholars, Angriel, Professor James Small, will check into our classroom. Now, Professor Small discussed the United Nations landmark decision to finally recognize the true size of the African continent. Professor Small will also discuss Ghana's President John Mahama's address to the UN General Assembly. He says some interesting things to the world body. For Professor Small, the warrior lawyer, J. Wendell Gordon, will discuss examine the DA's controversial ruling in the Mississippi case, the trial claiming that Nolan Wells' death was a suicide. Also, Attorney Gordon will review the Trayon White trial that's going on now in Washington, D.C. City councilman is on trial for bribery. But to kick off the program, the executive director of Appeal Incorporated, Dr. Kelechi Egwin, is here. But first, we're going to get Kevin to open these classroom doors this Thursday morning. Grand Rising, Kevin.
1: Grand Rising indeed, Carl Nelson. It is an honor as well as a privilege to be able to open these mighty doors of the legendary Carl Nelson University show. So here we are, wide open and ready to go on this Thursday morning, the 24th of September. How you feeling, Carl?
0: I'm still learning, Kevin. I'm still learning, brother.
1: Of course you are, man. You have created a movement now. We're all like jumping at the bits to learn.
0: Hopefully. But you know, we all learn, but sometimes we don't know that we learn. So we keep making the same mistakes over and over.
1: Well, that's got a lot to do with the subconscious. If you feel uncomfortable, you want to avoid being uncomfortable. And sometimes the stuff you learn can place you in a mental place of being uncomfortable. So then you want to find an excuse. It's his
0: fault. That's so true. Right. That's, you know, some of the things you learn about our history and why we behave the way we are, it really makes you uncomfortable.
1: Yes.
0: And you don't want to change. Yeah, that's exactly true. That's a great point.
1: Thank you very much, sir. Look, speaking of great points, I've got copious notes here on the federal trial, for Trayon White, right? First of all, the judge says you were our hung jury, the alternate juror for Trayon White trial, contacted by a viewer. The law enforcement says a person watching the trial spoke to one of the alternate jurors, and you broke our hearts. You were our hung jury. I'm not sure what all of that is about. But
0: they were hoping that he would be placed on the panel. Because I guess in some way he may have expressed that he would never vote to convict Trayon. So if everybody else held out on a conviction, if he was actually on the panel, he was going to say no. But
1: he wasn't on the panel.
0: He was an alternate. Yeah.
1: Oh, okay. All right. Meanwhile, there's no verdict reached after the first day of deliberation in Trayon White's federal bribery trial. And the jury deliberated for more than 6 hours yesterday before they were dismissed for the day. And they began deliberations after receiving instructions from Judge Rudolph Contreras on the law and how they should consider the case. He explained that White can only be convicted if he acted corruptly. Under the bribery charge, a public official doesn't necessarily need to perform an official act of bribery. It's enough that they agreed to do it. And that agreement doesn't need to be explicit. So each juror must agree on the verdict. They must agree that White furthered a bribery scheme on at least one occasion. So make that make sense, Carl? How do you prove that a person's intent?
0: Right. How do you prove what's in his heart? You know, this is why we have the warrior lawyer, J. Wendell Gordon, coming on this morning. He's going to break that down for us. Yeah.
1: Oh, okay. Well, after the jurors left the courtroom, the defense made a motion for a mistrial, arguing over the use of the phrase bribery scheme in the jury instructions, saying they filed a request for a change Tuesday night. The judge denied that motion, calling it too little too late. Wasn't that Johnny Mathis? Anyway, Contreras said the lawyers had 7 hours to get back to him on alternative language and didn't object until after the jury instruction packets were prepared. And so instead of saying bribery, what do they want them to say? A kickback? what words do you put in there? You know, I mean, there is a whole thesaurus.
0: Right.
1: Right. Finally, getting back to that illegal contact, they said you engage in improper contact with the juror. The notice states that the officers observed a member of the public near one of the jurors. And saying that phrase I said earlier, you broke our hearts, you were our hung jury. What do you say about that?
0: Yeah, they thought he's been through the trial. They sat through a trial, and usually sometimes through a trial, one of two people either get sick or get kicked off the panel, and they replace him. And they were hoping that he would be the replacement, because what the implication is that he implied that if he sat on the panel, he would no way vote to convict Treon. And so now when the jury was in panel, that means only the 12 or 13, whatever number it is, he wasn't in that mix. Those are the ones who are going to decide the fate of Treon. And so they were upset that, you know, he didn't make it to the final cut, so to speak.
1: Oh, wow. So there was a critical question from the jury. They paused and they sent a question to Judge Rudolph Contreras that says, did the government need to prove that a business actually received a contract extension or a concrete benefit for it to constitute bribery? And as I explained earlier, the judge came back with a definitive no. So
0: yeah, that's where the warrior law is going to explain to us what all that means. And also, you know, if we can inference anything of the fact that the decision wasn't quick, that, you know, which side does it lean on when the juror deliberates for quite some time? Obviously, they're not going to be doing this pretty long. They may come to a decision today or tomorrow. This is not going to go through the weekend, that's for sure. They want their weekends free, so people know that. So this is not going to go to the weekend. This isn't either today or the latest tomorrow, though. Expect that.
1: I think it gets back to the thing I was saying about being uncomfortable. It may not be up to the jury if I want to go home, you know, unless it's a financial thing. You know what I'm saying? They don't have enough budget for them to be there over the weekend.
0: No, they just want their time back. You know, when I've covered trials, most of them, when those come to the weekend, they're like, hey, man, this is, you know, my weekends are mine, you know.
1: Right.
0: Let's make a decision real quick. That's what it is, basically.
1: Oh, I see. I got to go home, watch the grass grow.
0: Yeah, go watch the football games.
1: Oh, I see. Hey, look, in other news, a federal judge has blocked the White House media ban, ordering the Trump administration to immediately reinstate the press passes of targeted journalists. Early, the U.S. District Judge Timothy Kelly issued a 14-day temporary restraining order. He ruled that the administration's actions were likely unconstitutional, and noted that the news outlets are highly likely to succeed on the grounds that their credentials were group revoked without basic due process. Judge Kelly rejected the administration's national security arguments for the ban, ordering the White House to immediately return, reinstate, and restore access now. Not later, now. MS now. So what do you think, Carl?
0: Yeah. Well, it's going to be more succinct. You just say, "Hey, it violates the Constitution, the First Amendment, straight up, and not maybe."
1: Well,
0: I
1: know. He said likely.
0: Likely. Well, yeah. No qualifiers. Just straight up, it violates the First Amendment. It's the Constitution. But you know, this administration really doesn't seem to care about the Constitution. So we'll see what happens here. How they respond.
1: Right, and Latin words that end in ly, like likely, means whatever you want it to mean, right? Likely, right. Unconstitutional. Does that mean let me take another look at it? Let me talk to some more lawyers? It's just so unclear. The administration's argument, though, the DOJ defended the ban in court filings, arguing that the White House access is a privilege, not a right. They claim the outlets failed to maintain basic standards of decorum and threaten national security by spreading falsehoods. So that leads to the question, is it, up to the White House to say the news can't come in? I mean, the White House.
0: Well, they've added that national security issue, Kevin. That's what they did. That's what they're saying. So if, and I think it was political, but if they can prove that CNN or MSNBC did it too, that's the point. And they're going to have facts to prove that whatever they did or whatever they reported endangered national security. So they added that on. And they only mentioned political. They never mentioned CNN or MSNBC.
1: Oh, okay. So the media is responding with solidarity. In response to that ban, the five network U.S. television pool, which includes ABC, CBS, NBC, and Fox, suspended presidential pool coverage in solidarity, and this boycott disrupted the White House's own event feeds due to missing shared audio equipment. So, what is it? He's like shooting himself in the foot by doing this, right? Or he wants to be president under anonymous circumstances now.
0: Yeah. Well, we'll see what happens. You know, cause again, like he's hoping whatever he does, if there's an appeal or if he loses, this goes straight to the Supreme Court and then they'll rule in his favor. Cause the Supreme Court these days have been really rubber stamping everything that, Donald Trump wants.
1: Well, continuing right along, the high stakes 3-day state visit in Washington DC between President Donald Trump and Chinese President Xi Jinping is focused heavily on maintaining a framework of strategic stability to manage the ongoing superpower rivalry. Geopolitical analysts from the Council on Foreign Relations note that while a sweeping breakthrough is not expected, several critical temporary agreements and symbolic shifts have already emerged. You want to hear them real quick? First,
0: I don't know if we have time. Do we have time?
1: Well, it is your time, so.
0: Well, yeah, we'll just hold that then.
1: All right. Okay. All right. Then excellent.
0: What else is popping?
1: Well, weather-wise, the rain is going to move away and, it'll be cooler, but at least you won't have to, get rain on you today or the rest of the week. So that's what's happening. And that's the way it is on the 24th of September. Carl, your guest. It's standing by. Thanks.
0: All right. Fall is finally here in Washington, D.C. Thank you, Kevin. 13 at the top of that, as I mentioned, family. Our first guest is the executive director of Appeal Incorporated. His name is Dr. Kelechi Egwin. Dr. Egwin, Grand Rising, welcome to the program.
2: Grand Rising, good brother. How are you? Thank you so much for inviting us to come back and share with the audience.
0: Yeah, and it's been a minute, and folks are wondering, what is Appeal? So for the folks who are hearing for the first time, Appeal Incorporated, give us an example of how it was created and what does it do?
2: Right. So Appeal Incorporated is a black empowerment organization. Appeal is an acronym that stands for the Association of People for Pan-Africanist Economic Advancement Through Leverage. We've been around for about 13 years now. We're an international organization. We're based in the D.C. area. We have members all over the world, all over the country, board members, from California all the way to New York and everywhere in between. Our mission as an organization is to organize and strategically utilize the vast resources of our people, locally, nationally, and globally, to facilitate economic empowerment and educational enrichment in order to produce truly strong, self-sufficient, prosperous communities. And we have several platforms engaged in that work, several platforms involved in making that mission a reality. We prioritize education because we know that a lot of the challenges that we have in terms of achieving our goals as a people is oftentimes we don't have the shared knowledge, to be able to achieve something. So we have a financial literacy series, workshop series, which we've been doing from the very beginning. It deals with a vast array of topics, from simple to complex, because we need to make sure that our people are oriented in the tools that are available to them. Some tools that go back to ancient times, some tools that are very much modern in terms of, really securing economic, socioeconomic security and wealth for themselves and their families. Make sure that we're taking advantage of the things we have access to, because our philosophy is that it's not a lack of wealth in our community, it's a lack of organization, so it's a lack of knowledge about the tools that we have actually at our disposal. So that's a big part of it. And then we have our a socioeconomic education series, you know, and then we have our historical education series, political education series. We need to make sure that our people are up to date on and aware and are cognizant of all the things that are necessary for us to really be self-sufficient and strong and prosperous in all the ways that we are and that we're connected globally. You know, one of the
0: Hopefully we haven't lost Dr. Eguin. Seems like his phone line dropping 17 after the top of the hour. Family just waking up. Our guest is the executive director of Appeal Incorporated, the group that are having their annual Founders Day, I guess inaugural Founders Day this weekend, and sharing with us some of the work that they do. And he says it's global. It's not just in Washington D.C. or stateside. It's global. He's back. All right, Dr. Eguin, I'll let you finish your thought.
2: Yes, yes. So in addition to the education series, we also have the Lasana K. Mack Think Tank, which is named after our founder, Brother Lasana K. Mack. And we have the Black Saudi Co-op, which is centered around promoting and supporting black manufacturers. You know, we have to make what we use and use what we make. It's a really simple concept. You cannot rely on your adversary to make the things you need for on a daily basis. You know, from the time you wake up in the morning, you know, the soap you use, the toothpaste you use, you know, the detergent you use, your laundry, all these things are manufactured by black people. So why wouldn't we support black people manufacturing them? We don't want to get to the point where we say, well, you know, we don't have any black people who make this and that.
0: Hold that thought right there, Dr. Eguin. Hold that thought right there. We got to step aside for our first break. When we come back, I'll let you continue telling us what Appeal does. Family just waking up. Our guest is the executive director of Appeal Incorporated, headquartered in the DMV. His name is Dr. Kelechi Eguin. They're having their inaugural conference this weekend, and he's sharing with us some of the activities that they do. You want to join our conversation? Reach out to us at 800-450-7876, and we'll take your phone calls next.
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6: 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Transistor radios were replaced by boom boxes. 8-track tapes were replaced by cassettes, cassettes by discs. Landlines were replaced by cell phones. Television was replaced by cable, then satellite. Now everybody is streaming. However, this generation will inherit the first technology that can imitate thought itself. And all of us must decide how we will embrace artificial intelligence. AI is the first technology that will require us to set moral parameters for its usage. We must now decide what AI should be allowed and what should be prohibited. We must decide what happens to creativity, labor, truth, privacy, empathy, and democracy, and who will benefit. What will we require to remain uniquely human?
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0: It's Thursday morning with our guest, the Executive Director of Appeal Incorporated. His name is Dr. Kalichi Igwin. Dr. Kalichi Igwin, continue to tell us about all the works that you guys do, because it seems important and it seems very, very interesting. It seems like every conscious black person should be involved in appeal.
2: Absolutely, absolutely. So I was talking about the Black Saturday Co-op. This is actually the 10th year of the co-op as it's been running. Again, so the co-op is designed to support black manufacturers, especially of everyday products and things that we use, day-to-day, personal care products, everything from, soap, detergent, bathroom tissue, paper towels, lotion, toothpaste, everything you really, use on a day-to-day basis. You want to make sure that we're making
0: those things. Because all of those are black manufactured. Is that what you're telling us?
2: Absolutely. Absolutely. We have black manufacturers from all over the country, from California to New York, to Florida, Atlanta, making all these things. It's important that we support them, because if we don't support them, we know nobody else is going to support them if we don't support them. We know that people don't have to hold boycotts of black businesses. They boycott black businesses every day. So if we don't support them, they go out of business, and then we won't have them. And then we have to go back to, to companies that support, our adversaries, people like Alec, who support all these right wing, politicians out there. Well, they get their money from you supporting Target, you supporting Home Depot. So you can't put your money in your adversary's pocket and then be upset when the adversary uses your money to work against you. It's important that we use our money as a tool, and the best way to do that is support black businesses that are in our community that will not only, provide the products that we need, but they also provide employment, and empowerment in those realms. In our community, it all really matters. Sometimes people think it's just money. I like this brand, or this is my brand. No, if your money is not working towards the betterment of your people when you purchase these products, we need to stop doing that. Especially when we have alternatives, we have black owned alternatives, and these products are well designed. The brother, it's true out in Atlanta. Their detergent is environmentally sound. It smells great. It won't mess up your clothes. You know what I mean? And they have a variety of products. I mean, we got the folks at Real. They make all types of cleaning products. We have a Good Vibes out of New Jersey. All types of cleaning products. We got Azuli soaps. I mean, Garners. I mean, there's so many black manufacturers. We have of all these things, and so we have to support them. And the Black Side of the Co-op, is designed for that, and we carry all their products at the co-op, and of course we also have our farmers market as well, and all the resources for that come from the co-op of course go back to the community and the services that we provide for the community. So it really comes full circle. We support ourselves, and then we also supporting black businesses that support us in our community. In addition to that, one of our main missions is to organize the first National Black Credit Union. We must create economic infrastructure for our communities of African descent to build sustainable wealth and become empowered, self-sufficient, and prosperous. That's why we're so heavily engaged in this particular project to launch this first national community owned and operated credit union uniquely positioned for financial ownership and wealth creation for communities of people of African descent. So these are among the things that Peel does, and everything we're engaged in is about giving our people the tools to create the strong, self-sufficient, prosperous communities that we must have. We must have, and this is locally, nationally, and globally, which is why we're having this conference this weekend, because we do so much, especially now that we we've been online with our workshops since COVID. We've been online with our workshops, which has allowed us to grow our audience in terms of attendees, folks from all over the world, all over the country. But we've also, lost something in terms of that being, being in a space. We gather in one space. There's something to that, right? So, we decided to bring everything together, this particular weekend to have this very powerful event. This empowerment conference, this first Peel Black Empowerment Conference, featuring a lot of names your audience would have heard, had probably been on your show, some of them, folks like Anthony Browder, Nkechi Taifa, Bomani Amah, Atiyah Lacey Ball, Free Benjamin, Mwata Kevin Washington, Atlantis Browder, Baba Amah, Justin Hamilton, Douglas Eze, Amy Griffin. So we have really put together a dynamic group of leaders, speakers, teachers, right, who are bringing their wealth of knowledge to the community in one place this weekend.
0: Wow, a great lineup. 28 at the top of the house. We've got to blow you guys up bigger than this, though, because I like the Black Friday co-op issue that takes place, where we can find black products that are made by us instead of after having use the other folks and just create to our, we're helping our own demise, because they're not helping us when we buy their products. But part of the problem is, Dr. Gwynn, is that we just don't know where the distribution. How can folks somewhere in Tulsa, Oklahoma, listening to us right now, how can they get the products? Or somebody in San Diego or on Hawaii, how can they get these black products? Is this something that kind of like the Mata group was trying to do, create a distribution network so people, the black people all over the globe can find black products? Is this what it's tailored off the?
2: Well, the goal is to have chains of the co-op all over the country, right? So right now, the store is in D.C. So, what we're trying to do is duplicate it, all over the country. But you can actually buy a lot of these products online from directly from the manufacturers, right? So if you're not in the D.C. area, you're not able to come to the Black Saturday Co-op, physically in D.C., or if you're not able to get over here. And we only have a co-op on the first and third Saturday of every month. But if D.C. is not your area, you can actually go to our website, appealinc.org, and you can actually get the information for the various manufacturers and order from them. Most of them have websites where you can order from them directly. But that goal is to really duplicate what we have in D.C., in Baltimore, in Philadelphia, in Atlanta, and all these areas where we have centers of black communities. That's what we're aiming towards, because, our success allows us to create chains of black-sided co-ops, because we need to make sure that our people have access to it. But even if you don't have a physical store near you, you can actually order the products online.
0: Oh, wow. 30 minutes after the top of that, family, just waking up. Our guest is the executive director of Appeal Incorporated. His name is Dr. Kalichi Igrim. They're having a big event this weekend. And one of the issues that they do, is financial literacy. I think last time we talked, we spoke about that you had a program for financial literacy. And this is sorely needed in our community. Can you tell us what takes place if we want to get engaged with your financial literacy program?
2: Absolutely. Absolutely. So, we have these on Saturday mornings, usually at 11 a.m. from 11 a.m. to 1 p.m. And we have speakers on a variety of topics that are related to financial literacy. In fact, our financial literacy series, we alternate between the financial literacy series and historical and cultural literacy series. You know, so our financial literacy series kicks off, in about 3 weeks, which is, you know, the last weeks in October, and it goes on for 8 weeks, and then we'll take a month break and continue with the historical culture literacy. So we do it throughout the year. So we provide workshops on a variety of financial literacy topics, including taxes and how to really make the current tax, because they're always changing the tax code, right? Make sure, well, whatever your economic situation is, know how the tax code can benefit you, and know the traps they have in there for you. We also do workshops on SUSUs, which are holistic African saving systems, which are ancient, which are still very, very powerful.
0: Well, hold on, Thor, right there. I want you to explain. Hold that thought right there. I'm sorry to interrupt you, because I think it's because one of our callers mentioned that, and they call it, they have a different name for it out of the Caribbean. But what can you explain to the family what SUSU is? Because that's an African tradition as well, but it's basically the same thing. Can you share how that works?
2: Yes, and it's it has different names, you know, depending on what region you're in. Basically, it's a savings system. It's an ancient savings system, and it can have a lot of variety in the forms of it. But basically, you know, you have a group of people. I mean, that group can be as few as, you know, 3 or 4, or it could be 500. You know, that come together and they decide, you know, how they organize it. But basically, you know, people, you know, pool their money together by agreeing to how much or how often they want to pool their money. And every time they pool their money, one of their members, you know, gets a portion of it. And there's a lot of variety to it. But the idea is that you're forming a community, you know, you're saving money. And oftentimes these SUSUs also have, are able to collect funds that are allocated towards doing something in the community, or something that something, you know, that can be a source for microloans for its members or its community. There's a lot of variety in terms of the forms of it. So the whole idea is to create these community based SUSUs or savings collective, utilizing the wisdom and legacy of our ancestors. We can successfully eliminate our dependence on oppressive financial systems, like some you know, payday loans or whatever. All these different predatory systems we have in our community, we can eliminate that. We can build trust and unity. For me, that's the one of the most beneficial parts of SUSUs, is that it causes you to trust, you know, Black people with money. And for a lot of us, that's a lesson we really need to learn. We need to build that trust, because if we don't trust ourselves, if we don't have, how can we have unity with somebody we don't trust? Is it possible to collaborate and have unity with somebody you don't trust? Well, if we don't build trust in our community, then how can we have unity? How can we have collaboration in our community? So the act of participating in the SUSU teaches us, you know, how to build trust and really be close supportive of each other. It's important that we challenge and reject oppressive rhetoric like Black people can't be trusted with money. That's one of the most destructive things, you know, that's going on in our community. We must heal deeply embedded wounds related to money matters. We know that deliberately, you know, these ideas have been put in us, you know, to our detriment, right? So SUSUs teach us out of that, right? Teach us out of that legacy of distrust, you know, using ancient methods of doing so. These are, you know, simple saving systems, you know, optically, right? But in reality, the practice of them really changes the way we see each other and the way we collaborate with each other. And
0: well, let me jump in and ask you this question. Let me interrupt you and ask you this question. 24 away from the top of there, by the way, family just joined us. That's Dr. Clichy Gwynn from Appeal Incorporated. We're telling about their big event this weekend. He's telling us about Susi, am I pronouncing it correctly?
2: It's Susi.
0: Susu, this is what they do, the African brothers and sisters do. They do it in the Caribbean as well. And it's based on trust, where everybody puts in, you know, maybe it's just an example, $10 or $100 each week, and one person gets the draw, as they call it, the pot, every week. And it's a trust system. And Professor Jim Klingman, used to be one of our regular guests here, he wrote a book called Blackonomics, and he was the one who introduced us to that. He's got some health challenges, that's why you haven't heard him for a while. But Professor Jim Klingman, shout out to him. And he told us about this. So the question is, can African Americans adopt that same situation? Can we trust each other just like our African brothers and Caribbean brothers and sisters trust each other? What are your thoughts? Is that a possibility, Dr. Gwynn?
2: Absolutely.
0: Do you see this happening here?
2: Absolutely. Through our workshops, we've seen many CCs be created and be successful. I mean, you know, CCs is covered in the blueprint for Black Power. I mean, Brother Amos Wilson, you know, talked about the importance of it. It's critical that we have institutions like that that build trust in our community and at the same time, you know, provide opportunities for us to grow and to stay. And a lot of the immigrant communities, you know, that come from the continent, like for instance, the Ethiopian community, you know, these things are popular. I mean, the Koreans do it, other communities do it too. And that's how they are able to start these businesses. You be sitting there, a block you grew up in, and somebody comes to pop up with a brand new business, and you're like, where did you get the money from? If you don't realize that they got that money from a sushi. They got that money from participating in this system, you know, by them pulling together, working together as a community, building trust, and pulling their resources together, and the businesses within the community are able to achieve things like mama pop stores or whatever it is that they want to create or manifest with the resources, you know, that they get from the Susu. So these are ancient tools that are being used around us right now. We just don't know about it. We just not participating in it. I mean, literally, like, Brother Amos Wilson talked about this.
0: Right, and hold that thought right there, Dr. Gwynn. We got to step aside and check the latest news, traffic, and weather in our different cities. When we come back, I'll let you talk about Amos Wilson, the great, late Dr. Amos Wilson. Family, just join us. Our guest is the Executive Director of Appeal Incorporated, Dr. Clichy Gwynn. They're having their big event this weekend. Want more information? Reach out to us at 800-450-7876, and we'll take your phone calls after we check the news, traffic, and weather this night.

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1: Were you born from 1945 to 1965? People born during these years are 5 times more likely to have hepatitis C. But most people don't know they are infected.

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6: The basketball, the arena, that was the Forum, and Magic and Jamal Wilkes, both of them lobbied hard for Jerry Buss to hire Lawrence Tanner, LT, as their announcer. And that's when they started with the Laker girls. Paula Abdul was a Laker girl. That's because Jerry Buss wanted the players to have fun. He wanted, and they wanted LT. And that was 43 years ago. He's been with the Lakers all that time. LT was 76. He passed away yesterday. A close friend of mine, so just to his family and all his friends, our condolences. Tomorrow is Friday, and again, we're going to invite you to free your mind. All that means to think for yourself. It's a program called an Open Forum Friday. This is where you can join us and at 6 a.m. Eastern Time right here in Baltimore on 1010 WLB and also in the DMV, the Washington Metropolitan area on 1450 WOL. As I mentioned before, we're left with the news update. Our guest is the Executive Director of Appeal Incorporated, the headquarters in Washington, D.C. They're having a big event this afternoon, this weekend, and our guest is Dr. Kelechi Egwin. So, Dr. Kelechi Egwin, I'm going to let you finish your thought.
7: Yes, yes. So, I was talking about Brother Amos Wilson and the Susu, and actually, you know, there was a good segue, you know, this weekend, but there's we have a lot of workshops, you know, dealing with financial literacy on building a legacy and transferring financial legacy, as well as all the other workshops that we have on reparations, on history, on culture, and politics. And of course, brother, we lost Brother Amos Wilson, but we haven't lost his work. In fact, one of his mentees, Baba Afan, is going to be one of the presenters at the conference. He's going to be actually talking about the collective work of Brother Amos Wilson. We also have, this weekend, we have, Mama Nkechi Taifa and, Brother Muata Washington will be talking about reparations. Brother Tony Brado talking about why ancient, Egypt is relevant today, and what's its role in our empowerment. Then we have, Sister Keisha Ward will be talking about, how to build a family table, which is a household, it's a household family plan, a structure. This is how a lot of legacy is transferred, you know, in the broader community. A tool that we oftentimes aren't aware of and don't use, and it's something that's available to us simply with the knowledge of exposure to it. We have Justin Hamilton that we're talking about. New rules to money, and even it's talking about some of the changes that have been made to the tax codes in the U.S. this year and what that means to your family. Sometimes you hear about them making changes, but you don't actually understand how it's going to affect you. We have a brother, a Douglas Ezra, who's an expert in creating generational wealth. One of the tools that he tells us about is how to use insurance to actually create generational wealth. People don't know about a lot of these insurance companies are actually the biggest corporations in this country, and it's actually a tax haven for the wealthy. It's using insurance. You think insurance is just when you die, somebody collects. no, that's like a fraction of what it is. The real tools for building wealth in this country from the very beginning have always been centered around insurance. He talks about that. Yes, Sister Amy Wilson, who will be doing a presentation on how do we preserve and transfer generational wealth. It's so heartbreaking when we see, you know, our grandparents, you know, spend, you know, their whole lives building wealth, you know, buying all this property, having all this rental property, all this other secondary homes and businesses. And by the time it gets to the grandchildren, all those things are gone because nobody taught the children how to preserve that wealth. I mean, we think that somebody's preparing for our future, apparently, because if we don't prepare for it, trust me, if somebody is prepared for it, they're not necessarily prepared, you know, to use it to our benefit. They're prepared to exploit it. And we lose so much generational wealth in the Black community by simply not having a plan, by not having a process. It's, you know, some of the wealthiest people, we hear about folks like, you know, like Prince, you know, folks like, you know, like Chadwick Boseman, you know, whose families are, you know, who had the wealth, right? But because they didn't have the plan, their families, you know, suffer because of you know, infighting and trying to figure out what. And oftentimes the government takes a big chunk of all that because there's no plan together. So whether you're a billionaire or a thousandaire, right, you can have a plan because whatever you've accumulated, you want to make sure that your generations, your grandchildren, and generations of
6: let me interrupt for a second.
7: Dr.
6: Green, let me interrupt for a second on that point and nine away from the topic. Why is that seems to be a problem in our community when it comes to generational wealth? Why aren't we, you know, protecting our what we have, even if it's just a car for somebody in the rest of our family? Why don't we do wills and trust? Is this what you teach the group to do? And why is it such an issue in our community? Because you mentioned, you know, a lot of prominent Black folks, you figured they know this stuff. They've got attorneys and they've got people do their taxes and all of that kind of stuff, which the average person doesn't have, by the way. They have them on speed dial. And yet still, once they pass, you find out they haven't done anything. How do you see this? How do you read all of that?
7: Well, right. I mean, it's definitely one of the workshop topics that we cover throughout the year and we'll be covering during the conference as well. I mean, it's learned behavior. I mean, you know, we've learned to have this very counterproductive relationship with money, you know, and oftentimes, you know, if people also associate that with death in the sense that they feel like if they make a plan, and that means that they're going to die. Well, we're all going to die. The question is, do you have a plan? So, you know, it's the learned behavior that we need to unlearn, which is why it's really important for us to present this, provide this information to the community. This is critical information for the individuals in the community, for the families in the community, and the community, because the families make up the community, right? So the reason why we're providing these things, the reason why the conference is entitled a Black Empowerment Conference, is we want to make sure that everybody who attends the conference is more empowered individually, so that their families can be more empowered, so the community can be more empowered to achieve all that they want to achieve. We have to unlearn a lot of things that this system has taught us, and we have to now learn the tools that we need to prosper. And we also have a whole track that's dedicated to youth, because it's important that we learn the progressive, productive behavior very, very early. It's important that we learn a good relationship with each other very, very early. We have a whole track that's dedicated to teenagers youth from ages 11 to 18. They have their own conferences, part of this conference that we're having. You know, we have folks like Sister Free Benjamin, Dr. Ma'at she's a professor at Compton State. She'll be teaching them how to engineer a solar car, right? We have a Sister Atiyah Ball Lacey. I mentioned Alanis Browder, Afia, Credington. I mean, we have so many dynamic educators and scientists and community leaders that are going to be part of just working with the youth during the conference. Because oftentimes we focus the conference on the adults, but oftentimes by the time they get to the adults, they've learned so much, you know, a counterproductive, you know, behavior that you have to now unlearn. So it's much easier to build from youth than trying to repair an adult. So it's really important that we incorporate them in everything that we do. We're doing that. Brother Bomani Amah, you know, is a dynamic educator, entertainer, teacher, and intellect, and he's going to be part of the work with the youth during the youth track as well for the conference. So we really put a really dynamic a group together to provide the environment for empowerment that we desperately need. I mean, we need it anyway, but even more in this time, we need to make sure that we have these tools available to us. So the conference is 3 days. The first day is on Friday. Friday, we're just having a meet and greet. It's going to be at IPO's African Bar and Grill at 1924 9th Street, Northwest. That's at 6 p.m. on Friday. And then on Saturday is the all-day conference. The conference on Saturday starts at 9:30 and goes until 7 p.m. It's going to be really jam-packed. I just listen to all these folks. You're going to be able to, you know, interact with everybody, and really make sure by the time you leave there at 7 o'clock, you'll be transformed into a being that's much more capable of achieving whatever it is you want to achieve individually. So, I mean, that's the whole idea. It's not just attend. You should say you attend. If you attend, guaranteed you're going to come out of there better equipped to achieve your own individual goals, because we are a community of individuals. If individuals are not empowered, if we're not able to sustain our ambitions for the benefit of our families, then how can the community benefit from it? So it's all about empowering the individual in order to empower the families, in order to empower the community, and of course, empower the nation. And then we close out the conference on Sunday at our Founders Day celebration and dinner, which is both the conference and Founders Day are going to be at Thurgood Marshall Center, which is 1816 12th Street, Northwest Washington, D.C., 20009. But you can join both the conference and the Founders Day virtually. So even if you're in Oklahoma, you know, you're in California, you're in Florida, you can still attend the conference virtually. We have a virtual opportunity to attend both the conference well, not the youth track, but the adult track we have is virtual. We don't have a virtual for the youth track. But for the adult track, if you want to join us and hear from Brother Tony Browder, Mama Nkechi Taifa, Baba Muata, Baba Afan, Keisha Ward, Douglas Eze, Amy Griffin. If you want to hear from all these wonderful people and what they have to share with you, you can actually do so virtually by registering online, and you'll get the link. And we have a great platform that we use.
6: Dr. Green. I'll let you finish your thought on the other side. We've got to step aside and get caught up with the latest traffic and weather in our different cities. It's 2 minutes away from the top of our family. Our guest is Dr. Kelechi Egwin. He's the executive director of Appeal Incorporated, having a big event this weekend. We'll tell you more next.
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6: And Grand Rising family, thanks for starting your Thursday with us and our guest, the Executive Director of Appeal Incorporated, Dr. Cleachie Gwynn. Dr. Gwynn, I'll let you finish your thought.
7: Yes. So the conference, the 3-day conference, culminates in our Founders Day celebration, which is going to be at Thurgood Marshall Center at 1816 12th Street Northwest in D.C., which is again the same place that the all day conference on Saturday is happening. And I got to say, you can join both of these events virtually. You go to appealinc.org, you can register, and you'll be able to connect. We have a really great a dynamic platform that we use as virtual. So really make the virtual platform, it's not Zoom. You're not going to get a Zoom link. You're actually getting a ticket. It's going to take you into a virtual space where you're going to be able to move from virtual room, from one virtual room to the other. We also have our African marketplace on that virtual space. So it's really an opportunity for you to attend the conference, even if you can't be there in person, you know, and feel like you're actually, you know, at a conference space where you have the ability to move from place to place. And the Founders Day program is also a fundraiser for the National Black Credit Union that we talked about earlier. All the net proceeds from that go towards that effort. So I really look forward to your audience, you know, joining us. It's going to be a great program. This is our first conference. So we've been doing this education work for many, many years, you know, for over 10 years, you know, but we decided this year we're going to actually, you know, bring everything together in one space in one time so that, you know, we can have the full breadth of the experience. And, you know, and if folks like the conference, we may do it again, you know, next year or maybe 5 years, or we'll see how it goes with that. But this year, you know, we have a really talented group of individuals. And let me thank all the presenters. You know, some are coming from different parts of the country, you know, on trains and planes, you know, to share with us on Saturday. We really appreciate them and appreciate all they do in the community as well.
6: Yeah, that's interesting. You know, one of the things I didn't ask you, though, who conceived this idea of Appeal, and what's the relationship to the name?
7: Right. So the founder of Appeal is Baba Lasana K. Mack. The name, well, it was probably a whole bunch of committees. So Appeal comes from another organization called, or a coalition called LC PAN, which is the Leadership Council for Pan-African Nationalism. LC PAN was formed, I believe, in 2010 or 2010 or 2011, and one of the very first initiatives. There's been a few of them, including a Council of Elders, and a few other things that LC PAN has initiated. Appeal was initiated by that coalition because we recognized that we need a financial institution, you know, that will facilitate the work that these organizations that are part of the coalition do. We need a financial institution in our community that will allow us to go on to do, you know, greater things, bigger things. We know that money talks, right? So without the capital, you know, all organizations are limited to being small and being small in scope. So the idea was to create a financial institution that would allow our organizations and our businesses and the members of our community to be able to achieve their goals, right? Their financial goals, their growth goals, their expansion goals. So that's really where the idea of creating the first National Black Credit Union came from. And then the Appeal was created to be the entity to facilitate that, among other things, right? So that's really the short, long and short of it in terms of the Appeal. And my father, you know, Sonny K. Mack, was the treasurer of Washington, D.C. for about 7 years, as well as the deputy chief financial officer of Washington, D.C. He had a 27-year financial professional career, right? So genius, multi-genius brother. Also the founder of Black Notes and a co-founder in Cobia and a host of other organizations. Brother was dynamic. And he left us in 2014. He left us with this gift of Appeal. So, you know, we've been able to carry it on and grow it and expand it. His loss, you know, whenever we honor the brother, we honor ourselves, because he lived to honor Black people, and he left us with the tool to achieve our mission. So it's up to us to do the walking. And if you knew the brother, then you understand what I'm talking about. We definitely want folks to keep his memory alive through the work that was important to him, right? So that's really the inception of Appeal, because the Baba Lasana was also instrumental in forming the coalition, you know, that ended up forming Appeal. He was instrumental in forming the Leadership Council of Pan-African Nationalism, which, as I mentioned, birthed Appeal a couple of years later.
6: And we gotta let you go, because Attorney J. Wendell Gore and the Warrior Law is on deck. We'll get to him momentarily. But people want to know more information about Appeal, especially the folks who probably are manufacturing Black products that we can use on the weekends, and you have that. Is there a website, email address they can reach out to you guys?
7: Absolutely, absolutely. So our website is appealinc.org. That's appealinc.org. That's pretty much a one-stop shop for, you know, for information about Appeal, our program, our platforms, you know, joining. We are a membership organization. You know, we have almost 1,000 members from all over the country, and many, many more followers. 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So at appealinc on all social media platforms. You can always email us if you'd like to participate in anything, or if you have an idea that you'd like us to participate in, at info@appealinc.org. That's info@appealinc.org. You know, so whether it's our financial literacy work, our historical, political, and cultural literacy work, the Black Friday Co-op, the Credit Union, the Kim Mac Think Tank, the community service that we do. If you want to engage with us in any way, the website, appealinc.org, is the one-stop shop for that. So we definitely look forward to your audience engaging with us. And we look forward to seeing people this weekend at this conference.
6: All right. And I just got a note here from one of our listeners in Ghana. Says they'll be reaching out to you about the credit union. So just look out for, be reaching out to Doc about adding our brand. They have a brand. They work in Ghana. New Body Products. They do formulas for people who need help. They're going to be reaching out to you and I just saw this moment ago because we've been doing some other things in the background, but thank you, Dr. Kalichia Gwynn. Thank you for sharing your thoughts with us this morning, and hopefully it will be a great convention. We need to hear more about this because we need to do for ourselves. We've got to stop waiting for other folks to come up and, you know, because like you said, everything is under the sun. We created it. We have it. Yep. We just don't know where they are. And this is where you connect the dots and fill in that gap for us. So I just want to thank you for doing that and hope you have a great turnout this weekend.
7: Yeah, thank you. Thank you so much. Have a good one. Thank you for having us.
6: All right. Thank you. All right, family, let's turn our attention now to the legal issues with the warrior lawyer, J. Wendell Gordon. Attorney Gordon, welcome back to the program.
16: Thank you for having me. Good morning.
6: Good morning. Good. Well, Grand Rising. Let's start with Nolan
16: Rising.
6: Wells.
16: There you go.
6: Let's start with Nolan Wells, counsel. Nolan Wells, he was a star athlete who could swim, but a grand jury thinks he accidentally drowned. He had head wounds, but they still say he accidentally drowned. And the DA there says he doesn't have to explain anything to the Wells family. How do you read what's going on there with Nolan Wells?
16: I think that's terrible. I think that the DA needs some assistance in knowing what her true responsibilities are. These are victims. And in certain places, if it was Maryland, victims have rights. And for them to be discarded or mistreated the way that they were is abominable, to be honest with you. In terms of the grand jury, you've heard of the old adage that you can indict a ham sandwich. And that is still very true. But the state's attorney or the district attorney controls what information they get and what information they hold back. So if you put garbage in, you're going to get garbage out. If you put real evidence in, you're going to get a return of a true bill. So when you have a state's attorney or a district attorney, and they're one and the same, in charge of information, the grand jury is only going to make a decision based upon the information they receive. Now, you can control the grand jury in one of two ways. You can withhold information or just do an information dump on them and let them figure it out. And either way, you will risk running the fact of not getting a true bill or not getting a bill for an indictment. And why is that? Because if the grand jury provides to, normally it's a one-sided situation where they only give you the information you need to hear. They don't give you defenses. They don't give you alibis and explanations. They don't give you any of those things. They just give you, this is what we have. We believe it's sufficient to establish probable cause, and they either approve it or they disapprove it. In this particular case, I expect that there was some either withholding of information, failure to explain information, or they just did a complete information dump. They put the witnesses' information in, any defensive information, any alibi information that they may have had. They probably just gave it all to them. So if a grand jury considers information that supports the prosecution and also considers information that supports the defense, it's going to be very difficult for them to find probable cause because they're weighing all this information together. And sometimes you get confused as to what weight do you attribute to the information you're receiving. Are you weighing it based upon a preponderance standard, a probable cause standard, a reasonable doubt standard, or something underneath preponderance of the evidence. And so, again, the prosecutor controls it 100%. So if she wanted an indictment, she could have gotten an indictment. If she didn't want an indictment, she absolutely did everything that she could not to get the indictment. And then to come out and attack the family after the fact, I think that's just truly reprehensible. So that's how I feel about that situation. There was surely enough information there. We had evidence tampering. We had blood under the surfaces of the skin, soft tissue issues, injuries. You know, we had it was a lot of scientific and medical evidence there to support an indictment. They just weren't going to do it. And if you look at the jury makeup of the grand jury, it was very interesting in this particular case, because although they did have African-Americans on the jury, you know, white people with a predominating race on that jury, and they live in a very deep-seated, racially intolerant background. I think there were 25 jurors, two of them were excused for a total of 23 that considered the evidence in this case. 12 of them were Caucasian, 5 of them were African-American, one was Asian, 2 Hispanics, 2 Native Americans, and then 1 person who classified themselves as other. And so the predominating race in there were the white jurors, and we always say, why does race factor into all of these things? Because race factors into everything in this country, including the grand jury. And that's why we have challenges when people start to strike jurors because of race, because everybody knows they use race. And with that limited number of African Americans in there, all but 5, and then you have everybody else who's everything else, and they're living in this community where it's a very insular community. They always say, you know, we're going to protect our values or whatever it is we have down here. It's a very proprietary community. And these African Americans still have to live down there. And we just saw how the holdout juror was treated in the Lindsey Clancy case, the black holdout juror, where he got doxxed and he's all over the news. And everybody apparently is afraid of that. So it's very easy to vote in the direction of the public sentiment than it is to really hold tight to your principles, because no one wants to be like that lone jury in the Lindsey Clancy case. Now, all of these things that used to be protected, or jurors used to be protected from, now it's a free-for-all. Everything in this country has been politicized and racialized, and all of the protections that we had in place to protect everybody else seems to not provide protection to African Americans. So I feel like, you know, even if these African Americans, and I don't know what they felt, and we'll never know what they felt, but even if they did want to vote in favor of a true bill, they had a lot to contend with back in that room. There was only 5 out of 23 people in that room. So that's where we are. So I was not shocked, but I was disappointed like everybody else. But you got to always remember, when it comes to justice and the judicial system, you got to remember where you are, what you are, and who you are. And in this particular place, these people say, you know, that we got to live here. We still have to live here. I don't think anybody in that area would tell you that in that particular side of Mississippi that it is not racist down there. I don't think there's a black person around, but they'll tell you how they've adjusted to the injustice, they've adjusted to tolerating racism and sometimes accepting it. And so the people in the South, they're very different. And I've learned that from my working on the Carmelo Anthony case. I didn't realize that, and I guess I was just naive, but they're very different in their mindset. Now, they'll fight one another. Black person versus black person, oh, you'll get your butt whipped. When black person versus white folks, the docility is astounding. And it's, you know, that's what I'm learning. And I know that's just my general take. There are exceptions to every rule, but that's been my experience.
6: And hold that thought. And that's something we got to work on as a people. You know, Neely Fuller teaches, we're all in the prison, so we don't have to attack the warden, we attack each other. That's something we as a people we got to work on. 18 minutes at the top of the hour. Just joining us, our guest is the warrior, J. Wendell Gordon. We're going to look at several cases with him. Got questions about any trial that's going on?

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10: The grand jury to investigate this case. As you can tell, given her attitude, more likely than not, it's unlikely that that will actually occur. But what can happen next, and I was thinking about this myself, is that the Wells family can file a civil suit against all the boys. If you remember the O.J. Simpson case, and I use this as an example all the time, O.J. was acquitted of murder, but the Goldman family turned around and sued him civilly to not only vindicate the lives of those who they claim he was responsible for taking, but also to obtain a civil judgment. Now, how much resources does a 18, 19, 20-year-old kids have down there in Mississippi, even if they come from a great family? Probably not much. And you can saddle, but still you may be able to saddle them with debt that may be able to survive a bankruptcy if they so chose, if you can establish some type of intentional tort that arises out of the wrongful death of Nolan Rayl. So you can sue the boys for wrongful death. And the purpose of that would not necessarily be so much as to saddle them with a judgment, but to put them under oath and make them answer questions about what happened on that day. So all is not lost. You're probably not going to have an additional investigation probably until 10, 20 years from now, saying it's Emmett Till. But what you can establish, at least at this time, is by filing a civil action against each of the individuals who you believe are responsible. Then you can go into discovery. You can send over propound interrogatories. You can send over a request for production of documents. You can send over a request for admissions. You can take depositions. And that's the main discovery tool that would be useful in this case. Put these guys under oath and ask them questions. And if something comes up during the questioning, if this particular state's attorney or district attorney in her tenure does not want to investigate it, then maybe the next one will, if the people in that community decide to vote for somebody who really believes in justice as opposed to supporting a racist political system. So there's no statute of limitations on murder. So this thing could come back at any time in the future. But at the same time, there is a statute of limitations for a civil action. And that would be the next viable step to get additional information about what happened and place certain individuals under oath. And if they choose not to defend themselves, get a judgment that is out of this world against them and saddle those young men with that judgment and let them deal with it for the rest of their lives. For the rest of their lives, they'll remember Nolan Wells because they'll have a multi-million judgment attached to their name. They'll probably have to change their name or figure something out. But yeah, a civil action would be the alternative, in my opinion.
2: 25 at the top of the hour with our guest, the warrior lawyer, J. Wendell Gordon. We're talking about the Nolan Wells case. Counsel, he said he sustained unexplained blunt force injuries to the back of the head and additional areas of his back. That information, can that be used at any point now, or is everything just done? Is it over?
10: It's over in terms of what's happening down there with that district attorney. I'm 98% of it. I'm confident of the fact that it's over, given her attitude about it. Apparently, there was evidence that supported murder or a homicide, whether the degree was first, second degree, or manslaughter. There was evidence that supports a homicide. And so that evidence is not going to go anywhere. And again, it could be explored further in a civil action for wrongful death. But in terms of criminal, the feds aren't going to do anything about it. Leander Cash Patel's federal government, they're not going to do anything about it. So we don't have any reliance on that. So the only thing we do have available is the civil action.
2: So if she's removed, voted out, could the next person, take action on this?
10: Absolutely. As we saw in the Bill Cosby case, if you remember, the first initial district attorney chose not to prosecute Bill Cosby. They worked up some kind of ridiculous agreement with him that they chose not to prosecute him. So the succeeding prosecutor came in and said, you know what, I'm going to prosecute him. And guess what? He was prosecuted, albeit ultimately unsuccessfully, but he was indeed prosecuted. And then what happened after the fact? All the civil actions came. And either some got settled or some he received a judgment against himself. So, yeah, the civil action is an available tool. Only thing is, when lawyers are involved, if we file a civil action, we want to get paid. You rarely find a lawyer who will file a civil action that doesn't include some form of payment, either attorney's fees by way of statute or by way of the recovery. If we recover, we're entitled to a certain percentage of the payment. And there are actions that we will file that don't inure in any restitution or any recovery, such as injunctions and declaratory judgments and things of that nature. But when the lawyer takes on a case like this against those gentlemen, either they're all in and they're willing to put their own money into the civil action. And the reason why lawyers take a fee, because they're risking their own investment. It's going to cost money to have experts, cell phone experts, medical experts, any other type of expert you may need, investigators and things like that. Litigation can cut can cost up to the tens and hundreds of thousands of dollars just to successfully prosecute a case through the criminal justice system. And so for a lawyer to do that, there either has to be a fund or the lawyer's going to have to put up his own money in order to continue the prosecution of this matter. And so those are the considerations that go into whether or not they're going to file a civil action or not. Because it could be throwing good money after bad. It could be a situation where no money is involved at all and you're just getting information out to the public. And you got to decide, is it worth the hundreds of thousands of dollars to get this information out to the public or just, you know, just beat on the drum, you know, in social media or in the court of public opinion.
2: Gotcha. 30 minutes at the top of our family just joined us. Our guest is the warrior lawyer, J. Wendell Gordon, out of Baltimore, discussing several cases. Let's turn our attention to Trayon White. Jury deliberations begin, start again this morning. As an attorney, does it indicate if when the jury's out for a long time or out for a short time, does it indicate which way they're thinking?
10: You had some good questions this morning, Carl. My experience is that when they come back quick, it's usually not guilty. And the reason why is because nobody's back there debating anything. At the end of the day, they agree that it should be not guilty. Now, the longer it takes, that doesn't favor us. I'm going to be honest with you. It doesn't favor us. And I didn't get a bead on how long they went out and deliberated yesterday. But the longer it takes, that means that there's some disagreement. There's some tension back there, unresolved tension. And so once the tension gets to a breaking point, either somebody will compromise and flip, or there will be a holdout, as we saw in the Lindsey Clancy case. Remember, that was a 6-day jury deliberation process. And the gentleman who held out for 6 days, but imagine what he had to go through all 6 of those days facing all those people who felt like Lindsey Clancy should have been acquitted. He stood 10 toes down. So what we would hope that if there is not an acquittal, that is proof beyond reasonable doubt in which everybody would agree, we will hope that nobody flips and they hold themselves 10 toes down and let the government retry the case if they want to, or let them let it go. As the evidence came out, as Trayon was trying to tell everybody from the beginning of this situation where we thought, oh, there you are on video taking this money. They got you. What you mean you're going to hold a trial? The taxpayer's going to pay for that. No. This turned out to be a really good trial. And he turned out to have some really good arguments that are really giving the jury a tough time to come up with a unanimous verdict. So if they don't come up with a verdict, that's fine. It'll be have it declared a mistrial and let the government decide whether or not they want to bring this case back. Now, how do they determine whether or not they want to bring the case back? It depends on what the split is on the mistrial. If you have an 11-1 mistrial, you know if you bring it back, it's a good possibility that you might be able to get 12 people to agree. But if you have a 6-6 mistrial or even an 8-4 mistrial, you have to think about whether or not it's worth it to the government to put these resources back into a trial like this. You know what the weaknesses of your case are, the weaknesses are at this point in time. So is it worth it to the community, to the government, to those who make decisions to retry this case? I'm hoping that Trayon gets acquitted. I happen to like Trayon, and I like what he stands for, and I like that he fights for the community, and that's precisely the reason why he was targeted behind all of this. And I know people will disagree with me, and I know that's a controversial statement on that, but I'm standing on it.
2: Yeah, from where you sit, though, Counselor, did the prosecutor and the government prove their case?
10: Well, I didn't follow the case closely, but I did read up on it, and I read the defense's position, and I think there's an evidentiary gap as to, even though they may believe that there was money inside of those envelopes, there's an evidentiary gap as to whether or not he used his office to influence or accept that money as a bribe as opposed to something else, or to influence decisions in the steering contracts towards someone they claim was his brother-in-law, and I heard that's disputed as well. So,
2: yeah, but he did, but didn't his attorneys prove the fact that he didn't try to influence anybody? The people they said he tried to influence. They went on. They took the stand and says no, he didn't. He didn't even approach them.
10: Right, exactly. And so, you know, the jury gets to weigh credibility. Okay, that's their job. They determine what the facts are. The judge instructs them on the law. They make a determination of the facts and apply those facts to the law as instructed. And they're only supposed to consider the evidence that came out in that trial. They cannot consider any evidence that's outside of the four corners of that trial. You know, people have cell phones and access to social media and everything else. They're supposed to be sequestered from all of that information, and it's not for consideration. So if you're back there, these are the facts you have. And yeah, Trayon put on an excellent case. And, I, when the standard is beyond reasonable doubt, that is the highest standard known in our judicial system. There's no higher standard. And the reason why is because your liberty is at stake. When somebody's going after the money, the standard is by preponderance of the evidence. Is it more likely so than that? Hopefully the jury will apply the proper standard, because sometimes people get the standard of beyond reasonable doubt confused with preponderance of the evidence. And basically, if you think he probably did it, if your stomach tells you he did it, you got a hunch that he did it, guess what? You got to find him not guilty, because that's not the standard. The standard is beyond reasonable doubt. Probably did it will bring you to trial, because that establishes probable cause. But that does not establish guilt beyond a reasonable doubt. So you just have to make sure that the jury truly understands how to interpret the phrase beyond reasonable doubt. And even if you do have a, even if you don't have a doubt, if, and somebody else has a doubt, and it's reasonable, then, you know, that's reasonable doubt. Even if you disagree with it, if it's a reasonable doubt, then that's reasonable doubt, and you have to find them not guilty. But we'll see what the jury does. You know, this one is a big one, and we all got our eyes on it, and we're watching it.
2: All right, we are watching 25 away from the top there. Family just checking in. Our guest is the Warrior Laura J. Wendell Gordon right now, discussing the Trayon White trial is taking place in Washington, D.C. For those of you outside the area, he's a city councilman in D.C., and he was accused of taking a bribe. They, you know, the Fed set him up, and it was all on tape, and people were saying he was guilty. Some people say he was set up. Does that make a difference, though, Counselor, whether he was set up or not?
10: There is a defense called entrapment, and you have, in order to apply that offense to the facts, you have to show that he wasn't predisposed to committing that type of crime. But you got to understand who their star witness is. Their star witness is a scoundrel who was already under federal prosecution for, I believe it was PPP loans, up to, I think, even millions of dollars. And somebody correct me if I'm wrong. So their star witness is probably the worst drag in society that you can ever imagine. So you have to believe his testimony over all those city officials who had their job on the line, their reputations and credibility on the line, to tell you, no, Trayon didn't do any of the such. And so, I mean, that's what the contention is back there in that jury deliberation room. And I hope they get it right, because it didn't sound to me that even if there was money involved, a money exchange in hands, it didn't sound to me that he used his influence to steer any benefit, privilege, or immunity towards the gentleman who gave him the money.
2: All right. We're coming up on a break, but how important is it that he did not take the stand himself? It was, you know, people say he should have, you know, spoken for himself, but I think you're on the side that he should have, you know, not take the stand.
10: No. Most times, defense lawyers do not put their clients on the stand. Only in cases of self-defense where you really need to kind of explain yourself do you even consider putting your client on the stand. But in a case like this, you got a government witness who's, like I said, is a scoundrel, who lacks credibility, who is facing his own problems, and clearly the motive was to get out of his own situation by trying to produce someone else to the government who they felt was a bigger fish. So there's motive there. There's motive there to embellish. There's motive there to lie. There's motive there to do all the things that we just find to be just unsavory. And so in that particular case, yeah, I hope I answered your question, to be honest with you.
2: Yeah. Well, listen, we come up on a break. When we come back, though, how important is it that the judge's instructions to the jury before they started their deliberations, and he told them, explained to them, you know, what the issues are and how they should rule, if they should rule this, and rule this way, this, that way. You as attorneys, do you help the judge? Do you suggest what he should say, or does he come up with what he thinks that the case stands on? I'll let you address that when we get back. We gotta check the news, traffic, and weather in our different cities. Hey, family, you too can join our conversation with our guest. He's the Warrior Lawyer. His name is J. Wendell Gordon out of Baltimore. You can reach us at 800-450-7876, and we'll take your phone calls after we check the traffic and weather in your different cities. That's next.

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1: 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But over time, hepatitis C can cause serious health problems, including liver damage, liver failure, or even liver cancer. Getting tested is the only way to know if you're infected with hepatitis C. That's why the

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3: Some sort of girls do, you know, timeouts and do the dancing. Paula Abdul was one, by the way. But this LT was with the Lakers for 43 years. Started again. I remember when Kareem's house burnt down, and Kareem said the most thing he lost was his jazz collection. 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And LT had donated all our jazz records to him, so we stopped playing jazz. We went to straight R&B. But LT will be missed. He's one of the good guys. He was 76. Coming up later this morning, we're going to speak with Professor Small. Professor James Small is one of our Pan-African top scholars in the griot. And tomorrow is Friday. 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We're on with, as I mentioned, attorney Jay Wendell Gordon. And Jay Wendell Gordon, you got the question, the jury sent a note to the judge where the prosecutors had to prove that the actual contractual benefit or contract extension occurred for his actions to be considered a bribery. This is what, after they started the deliberations, they sent this question to the judge. What does that indicate to you?
4: Whether or not he sustained, whether or not he retained an actual contractual benefit, it means that that's what they're trying to, they listen to the defense, and that's what they're grappling with. Was he benefited in any way? And that seems to be the touch point, where the debates begin. And so and it's really where it should be, to be honest with you, because nobody probably has any doubt that he did receive the money. The doubt comes, or the tension comes, where what did he do in exchange for the money? So that's where they're supposed to be. And I'm sure the judge instructed them to rely upon their own memory, or if there was a question with the jury instruction itself, I'm sure he probably clarified it as best he could. But a lot of times they just will reread the instruction out loud and give you no further information about it. So jury have to determine that.
3: The judge responded with a no. He said the prosecutors only need to prove that he accepted the money with the corrupt intent and agreement to try to influence city contracts, and not that he successfully completed a deal.
4: Okay. And so, again, I believe that is the battleground. Did he try? You know, and what constitutes trying? Because there are certain activities that are political official deals with their constituent services, and every political official does it, you know. But then there's other activities that may have been consistent with him trying to steer or with a corrupt intent influence some type of contractual relationship. So they just have to fight over that, and they're just going to have to come up with a unanimous decision on that point to establish guilt or not.
3: Right. And they're listening to us right now on the way to the courtroom, because their deliberations start at 9:30. So then I know they're getting ready to go back to court. What would you tell them?
4: What would I tell them?
3: Yeah. What would you tell them, the jury?
4: At risk of trying to tamper with the jury, I'm not going to tell them anything except to follow the law, follow the law, apply your interpretation of the facts to the law. And if you can't reach a verdict, stand on your principle. If you have convictions and your belief in something, it's not a democracy back there. It's not majority rules. It's what you feel as an individual. And if all 12 of you all feel the same way, one way or the other, stand on it. Don't let anybody flip you if you don't feel, after considering their point of view, that you agree with them. After considering their point of views and you still maintain your position, maintain that position throughout.
3: Gotcha. 10 away from the top there. I guess there's the Warrior Lawyer, J. Wendell Gordon. And John wants to join the conversation in Washington, D.C. He's on line two. Grand Rising, John. You're on with Attorney Gordon.
5: Grand Rising, if you can just give me a few seconds, I'll bring it real clear. My brother is a personal friend and introduced me to Trayon. I was the first one that looked him in his face and told him it was his time to take Marion Barry's seat. And he denied when I said that to him, that it was Marion Barry was going to never leave that seat. So Marion Barry passed that torch to him. So it was very valuable for him not to do what he did. So we speed up to Clarence Muhammad's celebration at the school when that ribbon cutting ceremony. And I told him to his face that don't fall for the trap. They're going to come at you with the drug bait, the money bait, or the sex bait, the same way they got Marion Barry. And he looked into the sky in a deep, deep gaze. And my brother said to me, it seemed like he's already done fell for the trap, the way he was looking. So now here comes the case. We all know that guy, the one his road dog, they partied. They went on trips together. Everywhere you seen his partner, you saw Trayon. So they bought a lot of lavish clothes. And I'm not helping the case. I supported the brother, voted for him, and will vote for him again because he can make mistakes. And he stole money or took bribes the same way Donald Trump and all his boys doing right now. So we know what the brother did, and now the last thing and the first thing is the most important. Dick Gregory said the number one addiction to mankind in this country, in the world, is gambling. The brother got a serious gambling habit, and they have tons of receipts from him at the casino, at the MGM Grand. These are all the things his partner have already gave them. So the brother is guilty as the day is long. I want him to stand up like Marion Barry, take the heat, fight for your life, and come back and stand firm. So I love the brother, but this is real. So I ain't talking about him from the outside in. I'm talking about him from the inside out. And I was the one, Brother Kwesi, who was calling him back and forth, trying to get him on your show. And I watched him bojangle. So he told my brother, I'll go on there, but go on there with me. And my brother said, why you want me to go on there with you? So he was frightened to even come on this show to be asked the hard questions, because I stood up for him many times with people calling your show slandering the brother. So I did a work because I loved the brother, to try to even get him to be connected to the people like Marion Barry on your show, like Marion Barry came on WOL many times. But he made excuses. It was a lie that he said he was coming. And when I first approached him, and said, man, I've been calling you, trying to get you on. Mr. Nelson called Nelson's show, who I call Kwesi. And he would say, yeah, well, I tell him reach out to my office. And I'm like, you ain't got to do all that, brother. Just call the brother, brother. I brought it to you, Brother Kwesi. You said, yeah, I'll have him on. And so he bojangled and act like he could didn't get your phone call and all of this. And so I knew he was lying. It made me feel that he was already doing something that he was trying to duck out on. I worked and worked and worked to try to get him on here when he was running and all of that. So I'm going to leave that there, brother.
3: Right. And I appreciate you. I remember that as well. A five away from the top. Counselor, you want to respond to anything that John just mentioned? Attorney Gordon, still with us? Hopefully we haven't lost that.
4: It's not really, other than the fact that it's going to be the jury's determination as to whether or not he's guilty. And I'm almost certain that what he just stated here
6: probably didn't come out in that trial. And I'm just hoping that the jury can remain focused on the task at hand, and that is to consider what evidence came out in that trial, not because of what they feel in their gut, like this gentleman just indicated, not because of what he probably did, because no one has said this is all the facts and evidence.
3: Well, check it out. We're coming upon a break real soon, Counselor, and I got a tweet request from the tweeter. Says, please ask the attorney about the recent hanging of a black man in PG County. They keep saying these deaths are suicides. How can we get the truth, and when we need to warn blacks to stop being alone at night and going to these places with these people? And I know she added that that you wrote something on social media about the hanging.
6: I did. In terms of the hanging, after talking to a number of people who are close to that subject, and feeling a certain way about it, I think there's information that supports that this particular case was one of those, one-offs, where it probably was a suicide. And so I would love to hear from the family, to confirm how they feel about it, because the difference between this hanging and the ones in the other states and across this country, and the difference is that there is at least information that the family supports the decision or is fine with the decision made by the police department and the government. Whereas those other situations in other states, the family do not support it. In fact, they vehemently deny that it was a suicide. In this particular case, there's information circulated from what some may consider credible sources, but I consider them credible sources that support suicide. And my post on social media was to advocate for a thorough and proper investigation.
3: Right, and hold that thought right there, Counselor. I know you're driving, but Sherman and Laura has a question for you real quick, and then we'll let you go.
6: I'm
3: 2 minutes away.
6: All right.
3: 2 minutes away from the top of the hour, family, with our guest, the warrior lawyer, J. Wendell Gordon, on his way to court this morning. What are your thoughts? 800-450-7876.

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11: And Grand Rising family, thanks for staying with us on this Thursday morning. Momentarily, we're going to speak with Professor James Small, but right now, wrap it up with the Warrior Lawyer, J. Wendell Gordon, is with us. And Sherm, calling from Laurel in Maryland, has a quick question for you, Counselor. Sherm's online, too. Sherm, your question real quick for Attorney Gordon.
12: And Brother Carl, Grand Rising, Attorney Gordon. Attorney Gordon, my daughter had an incident against Instagram. With Instagram, and when she was in sixth grade, she's now in ninth grade, and it always bothered me. But in light of Maryland settling that case against Meta, I'm trying to figure out if we have a case. So I wanted to know if that's something up your wheelhouse, or if you could recommend a lawyer where that might be up their wheelhouse.
11: Counselor? Is she still with us, Kevin? Sherm?
12: I'm still here, Brother Carl.
11: All right, we'll see if he's still with us. I'm not sure because he's moving. And we may have lost him because he switched over to his cell phone. All right. Well, sure. Next time, call early because, you know, he's been on for an entire hour. Mm-hmm. You know, it's funny we do this program, but people wait till the last minute, the very last minute when we're getting ready to go. And then they start, he's there. So, Counselor, did you hear the question?
13: Yeah, I heard the question, and I'll say it again because I was talking to myself apparently.
10: give me a call at 410-332-4121. I'm looking into that litigation myself to see what's going on, because I have an 11-year-old son, so, you know.
12: That number again, attorney.
11: Yeah, real slow. Attorney Gordon, give that number real slow.
10: Okay. Yeah, I was trying to beat the clock. 410-332-4121. Give me a call, and maybe we can discuss it further.
12: All right. Thank you, sir.
11: All right, thank you, Sean. Mm-hmm. And real quickly before we let you go, Counselor, the Squeezy Kid, because you know that was one of your clients, and you sort of took him under your wing, giving him that fatherly advice. How's he doing?
10: He's doing okay. He's doing okay. In fact, we had put in for a motion for the judge to reconsider his sentence. We requested a hearing, that is, on that motion that we had filed some time ago after his conviction. And she said that she wants to hold on to it for another year or so before she considers it. So he's where he's always been. He's still incarcerated, and hopefully in another year or so she will consider that motion. She has 5 years to consider it from the time that we requested it. So we're hopeful that as soon as possible, which apparently now is going to be another year, she'll consider it and have him released to come home.
11: Well, I just want to thank you for what you do, because you went beyond this being just as an attorney. You cared for that young man. And even when after the verdict, you still kept in touch with him. You know, usually lawyers, they've gone, cases over. But you know, you cared about this young man. This young brother, you know, can turn his life around. What that happened, and some of you in Baltimore recall the story of the quote unquote Squeezy Kid. I hate that term, but that's what they called him at the time, defending himself.
10: Yeah, I didn't like
11: Thank
10: that.
11: You.
10: Thank you again for bringing me on to your show. And listening to your listening audience. I love the show.
11: All righty. Yes, sir. And thank you for the advice and all the information you shared with us this morning. That's the lawyer warrior, the warrior lawyer from Baltimore, J. William Gordon.
10: Lawyer. That's right.
11: The warrior lawyer. That's right. Thank you, sir. Yes, thank you for sharing your thoughts this morning.
10: Thank you.
11: All right, family. Grand Rising. Grand Rising to Professor James Small. Professor Small, again, Grand Rising, welcome back to the program.
13: Yes, Grand Rising, Brother Carl, and to the community. It's good to be back.
11: Yeah, let's jump off right into this. You know, recently the UN decided to recognize the real size, the true size of the African continent. What took them so long?
13: What always takes them long, racism, anti-Africanism, trying to maintain the psychological control over the minds of African people and peoples of the world. When you view Africa the way they were viewing it with the Mercator map, which is from there, going all the way back to really the 1600s, and then really manifested in the 1800s, where you had Greenland nearly as large as Africa, when Greenland can fit in Africa 11 times. And some of us have been under the leadership of Dr. Jeffries for the last 40 years. We've been trying to push the new map. You know, we were looking at the Peters projection in the 1970s and 80s, where they were using satellites to do the projections, and that was called the Peters projection, which showed that Africa was almost one plus the size that they had been showing. But the classroom and academics had rejected it. It was very few, only black scholars were using this map in their classes. So it's good that they've done that, because what we now see is that Africa has more available land for use for agriculture. Africa has more space for her people. Africa have more lands to develop for natural resources that we assumed wasn't even there. You can fit China, Western Europe, North America, India, Japan in the continent of Africa, and you still have room. It's amazing how Western, I can't call it civilization, how Western culture can be such a lie and is institutionally accepted by everybody. The greatest Western scholars in the world accepted that lie, knowing it was a lie, for centuries.
11: I ask you this question, though. Some people say, well, it doesn't fundamentally change anything. Africa's bigger than now. We know. What's the difference? What say you?
13: It changes a lot. First, it changes your psychological view of Africa. It changes your psychological view of America and the rest of Western Europe. First, it exposed them as a deliberate liar. What is the purpose for depicting it smaller? When you're looking at the Mercator map, everything in the Northern Hemisphere is exaggerated in size, and everything in the Southern Hemisphere is minimized. That's a part of psychosocial socialization, how you see yourself in the world. And if you've been reduced to a minimum on a globe, you've been to reduce that minimum in your mind. Psychological warfare is the most powerful tool that Western cultures have. And again, we can't call what has happened in the West in the last 1,000 years or ever civilization. There is no evidence of any Western civilization ever, except when Africans were in Europe with the Moors and with the early Africans during the Greek period and the Roman period. And that's the only time we saw any signs of civilization in Europe. But we're talking about a culture of domination, destruction, and death that's predicated on lies, misrepresentation, and psychological control of the human vision of reality. And by making that map smaller, so much smaller, you implied a lot of things about Africa, that it was minimal. When we look at the size of the map now, and we're looking at the reality, there's so much space in Africa available for expansion. There's so much space available. It was always there, but if you didn't know it was there, you didn't use what you didn't know. There's so much space available for agriculture. There's so much space available for expanding communities. And just psychologically knowing the possibilities that you thought you didn't even have. You thought the land was used up. You thought that the place was overpopulated. But Africa is extraordinarily underpopulated. And I'm sure there's a lot of other things the psychiatrists, the sociologists would find with that. But in terms of available land, for all of the uses that land is used for mining, for farming, for water, for home building, for road expansions, all those things that one may thought is not possible because you didn't have the room to do it, now you can see that you have more than enough room to do these things.
11: You're using
13: a two-lane highway through a space that you could have put an eight-lane highway in.
11: Yeah, let me jump in here for a second, Professor Swamp. But isn't it going to take a while before these new maps take in effect? Because we're talking for centuries we've been showing these old maps and globes. And
13: it's going to take as long as we allow it. See, people have to want to be free, Carl. And there's a lot of Africans that want to be free across the world, across the Caribbean, across North America, across South America, across the continent of Africa, across Asia. There's this assumption that we accept tyranny. No group has fought against tyranny and won victories against it the way Africans have. But again, the lie would make you think that we accept poverty. And we look at the poverty in so many parts of Africa without examining the role following the Second World War and the early period of colonialism by the West and the creation of the World Bank and the International Monetary Fund and the African Independence Nation want to be a part of the world of nation, accept those economic instruments, and those instruments were used to control and derail African economic development for decades. And so we look at Africa and see the poverty, but we don't see the hand of Western culture Western politics, Western tyranny, Western assassination, genocide, and murder, and how they have maintained the poverty in Africa. And many CIA agents and other State Department agents have been on the internet for years talking about how America does this, have done this, and presented the proof. This is nothing new. If you want to make a choice for listening to hip-hop or listening to jazz or listening to gospel or watching a movie or watching porn, when all of this other information is also on that same telephone you got, okay? Black people have to start making choices of what's important to them. And a lot of them can't make the choices because they're so psychologically damaged and confused that they will even support a Trump and think they've done something magnanimous and talk about economics as being the reason. And so anyone who psychologically can make that choice in this day and time is either psychologically damaged, psycho-spiritually damaged, or an enemy of the African race deliberately, because they think they can profit from being an enemy. It's all about mind control. It's all about information. It's all about socialization. It's all about social processing. It's all about the wealth that's in the earth. How do you confuse one group and keep them minimalized while another group get access to the raw materials of earth in order to build the technocratic societies they're building? This is not rocket science. It's simple if we truly want to understand what's going on. And that map and the size of that map, first just open the book about a lie that's so big, that was sustained for so long by a culture that claims itself to be the most civilized in history. That pulls the cover off of that. That we're not dealing with a civilization at all. We're dealing with a culture based on domination, destruction, and death, masquerading as a civilization. And that map is just one of the elements of its masquerade. I don't think I could say anything more, brother.
11: Right. Hold that thought right there. 16 at the top there. Family just checking in. That's Professor James Smalls, one of our top scholars, a Pan-Africanist, and discussing that the United Nations has finally recognized the real size of Africa. Most of us felt that Africa was always bigger than it, what they told us it was, but now they've got these sophisticated computers now to work out the real size of Africa. Professor Small, does this help the African nations, especially since this is done by the UN, get them a permanent seat on the at the General Assembly, or does it improve their status in the world with the world body?
13: I don't think so, because that's depending again on the mind of a culture that's based on domination, destruction, and death, and trying to acquire the natural resources of Africa without sitting down at the table as a human being. Western nations have not operated as human beings. They've operated as destroyers of human beings. I think we saw the president of Ghana yesterday and the president of Kenya call for a place on the Security Council of the UN. Africans have been calling for that for decades. And I don't think the size of the map is relevant or irrelevant to that call. But the number of human beings and the number of nations who and the resources that nation bring to the table of the world economic system was the fundamental basis for why that call has been made and is still being made to be included as a permanent member. You're talking about 54 nations with nearly 2 billion people, with the over, I guess, 60% of the world's natural resources residing in its continent, and they are not given access because the Western culture that controls the UN and controls the World Bank and International Monetary Fund, which manipulates non-white societies ever since 1940-something in the 1950s, does not want to give up that control. This is not about justice. The UN is not about justice. The UN is about what's put together to find out how the Western nations that Hitler had virtually destroyed, and caused Britain and Holland and America to all lose their imperialist grips on their colonies around the world, and they had to come up with a new way.
11: And hold that thought right there, Professor Small. We got to step aside for a few moments. Should we come back, though? Since we're at the UN, let's talk about the president of Ghana, the president of Kenya, what they addressed the world body. Because many of it got coverage in their countries, but they had a little scant coverage here. So I want you to address that when we get back. Family, if you want to join our conversation with Professor James Small, reach out to us at 800.
14: Good morning from the MTA. Checking in on the MARC train system. Penn train 419 is delayed about 5 to 10 minutes. Train 517 is a 5-minute delay as well. Camden train 844 on the way to Baltimore is about 10 minutes behind. The light rail has a 20-minute delay this morning. Metro subway is on time. For the MTA Transit Team, I'm Austin Todd on the Carl Nelson Show.
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0: And Grand Rising family, thanks for starting your Thursday with us. 22 minutes at the top of the hour with our guest, one of our top scholars, a Pan-Africanist educator, Professor James Small. Before we left, we were talking about what took place in the United Nations recently. Actually, I think it was last week sometime, or it may have been this week, some of the world leaders were speaking. And two of the ones from the African continent spoke out, and we didn't get much coverage here, talking about President John Mahama from Ghana and also the President of Kenya. But Professor Small, you heard what they say. Can you share the message they sent to the world with us?
1: Yes, I'll stop at the president of Kenya. And this was an uplift to him because he's not on my highest level of people. But he was very strong in his presentation before the General Assembly, I think it was yesterday, that Africa, which have 54 nations and is organized under the African Union, those 54 nations, and containing most of the world's natural resources, right, and containing nearly 2 billion people, deserve to have a seat on the Security Council. That you have people on the Security Council that is so minimal in terms of size and minimal in terms of people and natural resources, from Australia to Britain to America to Israel and so forth. And yet Africa, which represents almost one third of the world's population, who in another 20 years will be, our youth will be the youngest population in the world. And Africa is looking to take over the world, really, by the 2050s, 2060s, in terms of our wealth, in terms of our numbers. And yet, the Security Council, where decisions are made about war, about legalities, about economics, we have no say. And so I thought he made a very good case in that. And the president of Ghana, John Mahama, I thought made an even better case and went further than just dealing with Africans having a seat on the Security Council. He called for the lifting of the embargo on Cuba. He praised the Cuban people. He talked about the Cuban people relationship and assistance to Africa through all of the decades of the history of the Cuban state. He talked about Palestine and the fact that there should be a two-state solution to the Palestinian question, and the Palestinian lands should be restored to them. He spoke about Gaza, and he referred to it in multiple ways as genocide, and said people ought to stop double-talking and half-talking about who the criminals are. I mean, he was on it. I'm very proud of President Mahama. It is very clear. He talked about the reparations issue and where that issue of reparations and repair has to go, and not just in terms of the transatlantic slave trade, which is one of the greatest genocide in the history of the world, but also colonization of Africa. There were many slave plantations on the continent of Africa as well. We don't even think about that. And millions upon millions of our people were slaughtered in that genocidal process, and that the fact that the UN has recognized it as the greatest crime, now the UN must also push to help bring about the reparations. And he talked about how reparations was paid to slave owners when slavery was ended, that the slave owners were given reparations and the enslaved people was just set out to go and fend for themselves. That was a powerful speech, and you can find it online. Just go to Ghana.gov and look for the speech of President Mahama before the United Nations. Of course, the American press didn't cover it, and we saw none of it in the American press. But thank God Africa does have a press of its own. Asia has a press of its own. And thanks to the internet, it has been shared all over the world.
0: Why do you think the American media refused to report those speeches?
1: Same reason Ghana always refused. Racism. They want to continue to perpetuate the myth of white supremacy, which has always been a myth. There'd been nothing supreme other than the Western world and culture ability to murder and steal from other people. Those are the only supreme attributes they have. And to perpetuate their behavior in terms of the domination, destruction, and death that they wreak across the world with their Central Intelligence Agency, with their Mossad, with their M16, in order to steal the natural resources of other nations, they must continue to perpetuate the lie. And so you can't show an African president sounding intelligent when you just accuse them of being corrupt, the most corrupt people in the world. Then the only corruption in Africa of any extent is the World Bank, International Monetary Fund, and the intelligence apparatus of the Western powers that's manipulating the economy and the politics of those African nations. And when they can't manipulate them, they overthrow them or assassinate them. History proves that.
0: So true. 28 after the top there. Carl in West Palm Beach, Florida wants to join the conversation. He's on line one. Grand Rising, Carl, you're on with Professor James Small.
2: Grand Rising family. You know, when I think about the idea, Brother Small, from the domestic position, I think about the educational system that was set up here in America, reminding us that once upon a time, if we were caught with a word wrote on a piece of paper, they would murder us for that. And then those of us who have been seeking that kind of information, I think when we discovered that we had a white Jesus and that was an imitation, I think it started us on a journey toward ourselves. But I do believe that the educational systems like Harvard, Yale, Howard University, they're still fostering that same kind of mind-altering situation. But it doesn't seem that we have the ability to reject it, because many of us are trapped in those kind of constructs that have been constructed for us to continue to kind of go down the pathway we are talking, that you're talking about. And I just want to include those of us who are here in the bounds of North America. Our trap is in this educational system. We think that it's perfect, but we understand that it has an exclusion of the knowledge of African and African Americans in this source. And I was wondering, what did you think about that? Looking at the patent office, because I always think about the patent office when I think about Black America, and I think about how they used to trick us. I could bring us invention, and all they got to do is just reject it and then put a screw back on another side and make it feasible for themselves. And I don't think we value what we've been able to contribute to the society of the world because of our minimization, just like what you're talking about, what's happening with the brothers in the African continent. And I was just wondering, what did you think about that, big brother?
1: I think you stated it so well. I'll just try to enhance what you said. I agree with you 100%. The concept of how people get their values, their interests, and their principles, that concept is called socialization or the socialization process. Education is at the core of that socialization process. Institutions like the Harvard, the Yale, the Princeton, the Howard, the Morehouse, the Spelman, they're primary in socializing the minds of American peoples, and particularly the HBCUs, the minds of the African American intelligentsia. And if that those minds are socialized to be imperialists, and I mean by that socialize to dominate other people. If those minds are giving historical narratives, that's a clear lie. And we know that it is a lie because African Americans are some of the most extraordinary people in the world. The degree to which America is great is dependent mainly on the contribution by the African-American population, not just the free labor in the field, but as you were saying, our inventions, because the man and the woman doing the work to make their work easier are the primary sources of society's new inventions, because they're trying to make work life easier for themselves. And so the technocracy that brought America through the Industrial Revolution and brought America into this new technocracy, a lot of it came from the African Americans, and the African American population have not been given credit for it, from the what we did to enhance the computer and the desktop, to enhance GPS, to enhance the elevator construction, to enhance electronics and technology, to enhance communications. So many things. If you took the African American inventions out of America, America would be back in the Dark Ages. And we can go further. Yes, sir. Go ahead.
2: I just wanted to say, and lastly, that's the reason why they set up the educational system. But now we're talking about reparations, and we're talking about a monetary approach. But I believe that it's our mind that is what we need most important. Know thyself. And I'll leave you with that. I love you, Brother Small. I just pray that we can continue to forward with the re-education, the miseducation of our people here in the bowels of North America. Thank you, big brother.
1: Thank you, sir. And the clarity is, and this goes back to a map, when a child is sitting in a classroom where racism is the culture. And so even looking at the map of the world where you come from, if you are the smallest element, that's something to your mind, you know? It enforces the fact that you're minimal. But when you look at that same map and realize, oh my God, Tertullian, the foundation of the Catholic Church, is an African. Antoninus, the foundation of Catholic liturgy in the church, is an African. St. Augustine, the foundation, the man who moved Latin from North Africa. Latin was not developed in Rome. The Roman language is not a Latin language. Latin is developed in North Africa, and it's moved from Carthage by Augustine into the European Roman states. Just that, the fact that before this thing that we call Christianity was called Christianity, it was nothing but fragments from the periphery of the African spiritual system, as was manifested in the Kemetic spiritual expression of African culture before we gave it to the Greeks and the Greeks gave it to the Romans. And when the Roman civilization or Roman attempt at civilization crashed, Europe went into a Dark Ages. And it didn't wake up until Africans came to Spain and the Moors and brought knowledge back in again that they had a renaissance. And so history, when you study history and truth, you can see things this way. And the proofs and the artifacts in the museums and the libraries support what I'm saying. So when we come back to that map call, it's about socialization. It's about mind control. It's about propaganda. It's about influencing how you see the world and how you form the worldview. It is trying to determine what is the narrative going to be to keep you in a place of inferiority while the inferior element is dominating you, destroying you, and bringing death to your doorstep.
0: Right. And hold that thought right there, 25 away from the top of that. Since we're in that vein, I got a tweet question for you. Tweeter says, please ask Dr. Small, did the entry of Islam in East and West Africa destroy ancient African cultures and practices?
1: Absolutely, to a great degree. Even though Islam itself is born out of an African attempt to reconstruct themselves in Northeast Africa after the fall of the Roman Empire, which was falling at that time, and definitely the fall of the Greek Empire, which had intruded and occupied African lands in Northeast Africa for centuries. Islam is an attempt of African philosophically resurging themselves. But Islam was taken over in the very early stages, right after the death of Muhammad. The Turkomans, the Turks, and the people from the Caucasus Mountains, and the children of the Greeks and the Romans took over Islam and have been controlling it since. We call them Arabs, but these are the same Hellenistic people and Turkish people who Africa was fighting against through the very end of the dynastic Egyptian period. The word Arab originally simply meant sand dwellers, people who lived and survived in the desert, and they were black people. It had nothing to do with this light-skinned, mixed-race group of Greek, Roman, Turkish, Eastern European Serbs, who we are now calling Arabs. I want to make that clear, because people need to read history, get rid of the mystery, and you see exactly who you're dealing with. And so when they invade North Africa in the 6th century, under this general Abdul Ibn al-As, and fought a number of wars with us in North Africa before we made an alliance with them, the Almoravides and the Almoravides, and became what the world is referring to as the Moors, and then invaded Spain. But we really didn't invade Spain. We drove the Germans, the out of North Africa, into Spain. And we went into Spain driving somebody out of North Africa with the help of the Muslims. Now, that part of the Umayyad Muslim Empire was running towards North Africa because they were being taken over in Northeast Africa by the whites, who eventually took over a generation after the death of Prophet Muhammad. And so Islam would begin to come into West Africa, crossing the Sahara, as a destructive agent. First, the destruction of the great...
0: All right, and hold that thought right there, Professor Small. We've got to step aside and check the news, traffic, and weather in our different cities. When we come back, though, I want you to expound on that. And also, tell us what happened. How did they overrun our folks in Northern Africa? What happened? What the change? Because we're seeing what they're trying to do right now to the brothers and sisters who lead tours to Kemet. Family, you too can join our conversation with Professor James Small. Reach out to us. Our telephone number is 800-450-7876. And we'll take your phone calls after we check the news, traffic, and weather. That's next.
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4: Baltimore traffic sponsored by attorney Big Al, the law officer Richard Klein. We got reports of a disabled vehicle in the Harbor Tunnel. Actually, this is on the south end of the Harbor Tunnel of 895 northbound in the right lane. It's blocked, so you know traffic is a mess on that side of the Harbor Tunnel. 895 southbound on the other side, moving towards the Harbor Tunnel here in East Baltimore from Moravia Road towards the north end of the Harbor Tunnel. So stop and go traffic situation. 95 southbound from the split with 895 towards Dundalk Avenue. It's a little thick here with traffic on your way towards the Fort McHenry Tunnel. We got an accident down in Laurel on 95 northbound just before 216, and traffic is a little messy here. Looks like the outer loop of the beltway as you move east to west is a little slow. True story. After client's accident, the insurance company wouldn't listen. Then they called attorney Big Al. He fought for them and got them paid. Attorney Big Al, call 1-800-123. 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
7: And be the Washington, D.C. metropolitan here on 1450 WOL. And please don't wait to the last minute. Every week, there's a bunch of folks wait to the last minute. We can't get them on. We want to hear from you, so make sure you check in with us tomorrow morning. Before we, Dr. Small, talks about what happened in Northern Africa, Ross Jomo in Buffalo has a question for you. He's on line one. Grand Rising, Ross Jomo, and with Professor Small.
8: Yep, Grand Risings to both of you. I didn't want to take us too far off of where you were going with the Islamic West African, experiences. After that, can you talk about, though, after we look at all of our history and we look at all of these epics, right now in America and in the 21st century world, things are happening in Africa, America, and the Caribbean. Can you tell us or give us some suggestions on, Dr. King said, the urgency of now or the relativity of now? What should we do and what can we do as an international people, but especially in America as we're looking at elections? What what can we do

0: to maybe affect the best local and global power with what we have right here in America. If you could just talk about that with all that we know, and I'll listen.
1: Yes, sir. First, I want to address the Islamic issue, because that has our people so confused in so many ways and so many places. Islam emerges in the 7th century Common Era. And Islam comes to Africa in 614, when the first Hajira, the first Hajj, before there was a Hajj to Mecca, the first Hajj was to Ethiopia, to Aksum. And Muhammad sent all of the known Muslims that he was leading at that time to go to Aksum for protection against the Arab population, Arab meaning, again, the Greek, Roman descendants, Persian descendants, Turkish descendants who had amalgamated in North Africa into a group that we refer to in history as the Hellenistics, right? And so this whitening population wanted to destroy Muhammad and this new movement. The new movement of Islam was an attempt to reassert African spirituality in a world that had been conquered by the enemies of Africa when they conquered Kemet. So we need to get that piece in our brain. And then we'll understand why Muhammad sent his first pilgrimage for safety into Aksum, which would become Ethiopia. And the Ethiopian king protected them from the insurgents of the Arab armies who wanted to destroy them and would defend that Muslim kingdom. We would again see an insurgent, that was 614. In 639 to 641, under a general named Amir ibn al-As, the same general that was leading the Arab army to destroy those Muslims going into Ethiopia, he is now leading an Arab army into Kemet, into Egypt, to dislodge the Romans. Now, his leader, Omar, asked him not to do this, according to letters in history. And Omar says, if you get this letter before you launch the attack on the Roman garrison in what is now Cairo, don't do it. But if you've already begun the war, then make us proud. Well, he deliberately does not open the Amir's letter until after he begins the battle, because he knows what's in it. And so he conquers Egypt, northern Egypt, which is under Roman control, and then he moves towards Libya and the rest, Tunisia, the rest of West North Africa, which is under partial Roman control, and the Visigoths. The Visigoths are the Germans who came up through Spain to try and dislodge the Romans from West Africa. So this whitening of West Africa has already been taking place for centuries by the Romans and by the German Visigoths. And so the African population, who they're calling the Berber or the Moors or the Kemetians, well, they're trying to get the Romans off their back, too. So they kind of welcome this Muslim army and side with them because they're helping them to dislodge their colonizers and their imperialists. And so this is how they come into Africa. They came in through migration, through trade, through military conquest eventually. They take control of West Africa, North Africa. The African population sides with them and become the Moorish population that goes into Spain, chasing the Germans and their Roman counterparts out of Africa. This is why we didn't just go into Spain and conquer it because we felt like doing that. We are fighting another force that we're pushing out of North Africa. And then as Islam spread in North Africa, there were many wars of resistance by the Moorhid and the Moorabites, these black people who lived there, who they call the Amazigh today, trying to confuse you on who you're talking about. But these are the black people who would get pushed down into Senegal, into Mali, into Chad, into Niger. That's the population that once lived in North Africa. But that population would get Islamized through trade networks and through military conquest. Eventually, that Muslim cultural transformation will lead to the destruction of the great Ghana civilization. And it would lead to the development of the great Mali and Songhai civilization under Islamic ideology and religion, which leads directly to the destruction and the disruption of the indigenous African culture and governmental structure in much of what is the Western Sudan of what we call West Africa. And this occurs between 614 and really right into the 1800s. It had become so Islamized below the Sahara that during the transatlantic slave trade, about one-fourth of the Africans brought to the Western Hemisphere were those who had already converted to Islam by either friendly conversion or force. But in bringing in Islam as an ideology and a religion, because all of these things were political ideologies before they became religion, it led to the destruction, the disorganization, and the dissolution of a lot of the indigenous African political structure, social and cultural structure, and spiritual beliefs, which eradicated how we reflect the social order in what is now West Africa. Even though those indigenous systems still survived, they had to survive at the margins of Islam in much of West Africa. And Islam, when you get to the kingdom of Kono, in what is now parts of Nigeria, you will find, if you read in the history, the UN history on Africa, the nine volumes, you will find where the queen of that region is writing to the Turkish Sultanate in the 1800s, asking himself, we are both Muslims, why are you still invading my land and enslaving my people? And there's a lot of history to support the trans-Saharan slave trade, the Indian Ocean slave trade, as the Arabs and their Turkish counterparts moved down the east coast of Africa for almost 1,500 years before the beginning of the transatlantic slave trade. Africa had been decimated and disorganized throughout the Western Sudan and East Africa by Islam and by its Arab and Turkish and Serbic, because now Islam would be taken over by the 10th century by Eastern European Serbs. They call themselves Arabs today, but Salahuddin was not an African, a great leader that conquered the Crusaders. He was an Eastern European Serb slave and partially a Turkish enslaved person who took over Kemet because the slave army got bigger than the ruling army. And so there's so much that we need to study and learn about this Islam inclusion in Africa, its destruction of African civilization, so that we were completely vulnerable to the Christian West after 1492, because we had been so decimated structurally by Islam for hundreds of years. And so we come to the question of the brother from Buffalo, what do we do in America? We do what any sensible people should do, get control of the economics, politics, and culture where we live by any means necessary. And in America, voting is a big part of that means on how we get control of the politics where we live. And if we don't get control of the economic politics and culture where we live, we'll keep having ghettos and impoverished community and the treadmill from high school to prison for most of our young men before they are 25 years old. And so people who make up the prison system, you can trace them back to the economic impoverishment of their community, which can be traced back to the political impoverishment of that community. And so we need to learn how to master the vote. All politics is local, because if you can't control the school board, how are you going to control the city council? And if you can't control the city council, how are you going to control the state house or the governorship? And if you can't control them, and you're talking about having presidents with black skin, it's meaningless. You got to get control of the economic politics and culture where you live. That is wherever you live in the world. That applies to Africa, the Caribbean, Central, South America as well. And especially in America, where we represent one of the third or the fourth largest African population in any nation state in the world, and we represent the most wealthiest African population in general in any nation state in the world, and probably the most literate in any nation state in the world. But politically, we perform poorly because we have not really addressed the question of identity. And Asa Hilliard said, true freedom is to be shackled to your identity. Look at any group that is powerful economically, and it's because they're shackled to their identity. You can look at the Jewish community, the Vietnamese community, the Chinese community, and Japanese community. The key element for their unity is the shackling to their identity. And so many Africans have been so confused over the years. One of the main weapons that has been used against us is the weapon of how and what is our identity. So if we got a little light skin, we want to be American Indians, or we want to be Irish. And my thing is, go join them. Leave us alone who want to be African. Okay? And let us find a basis for uniting around economic politics and culture in Baltimore, and Salisbury, and Richmond, and Charleston, and Jackson, Mississippi, and Watts, and New York, Detroit, St. Louis. Let us unite around being African peoples in the Americas. America is a geopolitical place. Africa is our race. So this race must function in the geopolitical place with a clear understanding of what power is. Power is controlling the economics, the politics, and the culture where you live. I hope that answers your question.
2: Yeah, and hold that thought right there, Professor. We got to step aside and check the traffic and weather in our different cities. When we come back, though, the issue of what's going on right now in Egypt, in Kemet, where the Egyptian government is has sort of a crackdown, or they've on some of our tour guides when they go to explain, you know, that our ancestors, these are our ancestors, this is not true. They're trying to divert history. I want to get your thoughts on that when we get back. Family, you too can join our conversation with Professor James Small. All you got to do is reach out to us. Our telephone number is 800-450-7876. And we'll take your phone calls after you look at the traffic list next.
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1: Of the Greeks, the Romans, and the Serbian slaves that the Turks and the Turks and the Serbian slave that the Turks brought into Egypt under their different, under the Mamluk Turk and the Seljuk Turks, before the 10th century and after the 10th to the 15th century, you get the Ottoman Turks that had taken over the Islamic system, and they brought these Eastern European in as slaves by the hundreds of thousands, if not millions. And these people have amalgamated with the Greco-Roman descendants who were there that are now merged with the Turks. And I have to say all of this so people get a sense of what we're talking about. We are not talking about Arabs, just the historical Arab. The historical Arab was black folks. The word Arab was not an ethnic name. It was a description of people who live and survive in the sand or the desert. Right, had nothing to do with ethnicity or race. It had to do with how you survive your ecology. But now they've made the word Arab to represent ethnicity. And so I'm trying to identify the ethnicity that we're identifying, and that ethnicity is the Greek descendants, the Roman descendants, the German Visigoth descendants, the Serbian descendants, the Turkish and Iranian descendants. That amalgamation are the people who are now calling themselves Egyptian, with part of our Nubian, ancient Egyptian, indigenous population being caught up in that mix as well. But in the southern part of Egypt, the Nubian population is still intact, going down into Sudan. Those are the indigenous Kemetic people out of which we derive. And the civilization we call Egypt derives from them, not from any of the northerners I've just mentioned. And so what's happening now, to give themselves an identity, Egypt has become one of the biggest tourism industry in the world, and that tourism is centered around the history of the people who built the civilization of the Nile Valley. And so those Arab descendants, so-called, are now trying to claim that as their civilization. Even though you can look at any of the statues or painting, the people are all painted black and brown. The statues all look like West Africans. The hairstyle is the same as West and Central Africans. The culture is the same. Our aesthetics and is the same. Our phenotypes, meaning how we look in the sculpting and the painting, is the same as any other African. And these people are looking right at these big lips and big nose and high cheekbones and slanted forehead, and still saying they're white people. It is so incredible that it's sad. It almost makes you feel sad for how pathetic they must be, that you can walk into a museum and look at the body of a mummy, jet black, with locked hair, with facial features and the UN having done the genetic thing to show that these are African people and still say, this is my culture. And so the resentment that so many hundreds of thousands of Africans from the Africa and the United States and the Caribbean and Central South America are now coming to Kemet to study and to observe and to pay respects to that ancient civilization that our ancestors built, even though we're bringing millions of dollars into the economy, the Arab invaders of Egypt find themselves without an ethno-cultural identity, and so they want to claim our historical Kemetic identity as theirs, and so they've launched an attack on us. And it didn't just start last year. This has been going on for years. It escalated about 5 years ago when we were taking 100 people and we had to cancel our trip because so many threats were made against us. And we saw them dislodge Brother Anthony Browder, taking away his license, his security clearance, and all of this while he was in the middle of one of the most significant archaeological digs in Egypt. And they never wanted him there, and they use this insurgence on the internet by these people who are saying we're taking their culture to push Dr. Browder out. And the same thing to rise up against Ashua Kwesi, who's been bringing thousands of people every year for decades. When Europe was afraid to go to the Middle East, we were there. But what has happened now, they've reclaimed and regain a lot of that European tourism population who was afraid of terrorism and didn't come. We went anyway. And so they want to push us to the margins and try to present this African civilization as some high bird Arab civilization. There's nothing in history supporting that. But this is what's going on.
2: Yeah, but let me ask you, why now, though? Why now?
1: Because they don't have an identity. They do not want to identify as Muslim because the whole Western world is anti-Muslim, thanks to ISIS and Bin Laden and that whole thing the West pushed. And so who wants to be identified as Muslim? Before you would see if some that like that situation happened in Gaza, you would have seen the Muslim world rise up. You didn't see it this time. They allowed those women and children to be slaughtered because they didn't want to identify as Muslim because the West have vilified being a Muslim, especially coming from the Middle East, Northeast Africa. And so Egypt finds itself without an identity, without an ethnic identity. They don't want to identify as Arab because, again, you would then have to deal with your alliance with your brothers and sisters in Lebanon, in Palestine, and other places. And so you want an identity that does not tie you to being responsible for what's happening to your other brothers and sisters in the Middle East. And that identity is to say, we are the Egyptians. You're not even a good keeper of the Egyptian culture because you've allowed for the years that in the decades that you have been in charge to have our people graves robbed, our wealth stolen, our bones taken to Europe, where they used to eat it and use it as medicine, the bodies of our people, the mummies. You've allowed the museums of Europe to fill to the brim, the Museum of America to fill to the brim with the stolen history of African peoples of Kemet. You weren't even a good guardian. But now that you're making so much money off of tourism, you want to pretend that you're the guardian of a civilization. You had nothing to do with producing, but you were declaring that it's yours. And the only challenge you have is the African American.
2: And the question is, are they trying to preserve what they say, or are they saying that people like Brother Tony and Brother Ashraf Kwesi are not telling the truth when they show us what the paintings on the walls and everything, the artifacts? Is the Egyptian government saying
1: Tony and Ashraf don't have to say anything? Your eyes tell you the truth. You see what color the people painted themselves. You look at the statues. You see the thick African lips and broad African nose, and African cheekboards, and African forehead, and African locks. You don't need Tony or Ashra or anybody to tell you anything. That's what's so silly about these crazy people in Egypt right now, is that They want to claim a civilization that don't even resemble them aesthetically, don't resemble them phenotypically. But because they're in political occupation of the land, and because they need an identity, because they no longer want to identify as Arabs, and they don't want to identify as Muslim, because both of those are persona non grata in the Western mind, so they want to identify as the ancient Egyptian. And we stand in the way of that. So they've gone as far as to say, we can't lecture to our people we bring on the trip. That we pay for a hotel room, but we cannot lecture in that hotel room about anything concerning Kemet that's not their approval. And we definitely can't lecture at the site of the pyramid or at the temples in Luxor and Aswan and other places, Kuumba and the places we've gone for decades. And so they put spies on our bus and our groups, and people are there intimidating you that you cannot give any lecture other than what their lecturers, tour guides, give, which is a pale lie that have been concocted by their tutelage by the British Museum and the museums of Europe, Germany, on what this history is about, even though all of the physical evidence in front of you is saying just the opposite.
2: So what's the end game, though? What can we do? Is there anything we can do, or we just have to, because, you know, it's like going against an entire government.
1: Well, war is war. We have to come up with a strategy. One of the things that was proposed was a boycotting. A lot of our people don't seem to support that because they want so much to go and see what's there. And we don't know how effective a boycotting will be, given the amount of return of European and Asian tourism population they're now getting. The one thing we can continue to do is teach our history. See, our failure has always been teaching our history to ourselves. I don't give a damn what white folks think of me or think of what I think of me. That's irrelevant. We need to know what we think of we. So we need to escalate and elevate teaching our history to ourselves, working with societies like ASCAC, the Association for the Study of Classical African Civilization, making them get up off of their butts and do more about spreading this information to the community. Working with AHSA, started by Dr. Clark, African Heritage Studies Association, and let them get out of their academic paper reading at conferences with 50 people and start bringing that knowledge, which is we have in our hands, to our community. And there are other historical societies, as well as all of the black universities and colleges we have, how many of them teach the history of Africa? It's pathetic and shameful. The HBCUs can call themselves HBCUs, and the one thing they oppose is teaching black people about black people. I hope they're hearing me, because you're pathetic.
2: Yeah, I hope so, too. 15 after the top there, Professor Small. Bob from Buffalo is checking in. He's on line one.
1: Okay,
2: Grand Rising,
1: no,
2: Bob,
1: you're
2: on the Professor Small.
16: Yeah, greetings, brothers and sisters. My question is, what is the value of us as African people in this Western Hemisphere to view ourselves beyond the United States as Americans and talk about the whole hemisphere from Canada all the way down to the tip of South America, of us coming together and unifying around our cultural identity as African people here in the Americas, not just the United States, but in the Americas?
1: Yeah, that's a good question and a strange question. We do live in the United States of America. The world do recognize nation states as entities and sovereign bodies. And we could, it is not a contradiction to do both. And we should be doing both. And our leaders have been telling us through Pan-Africanism, and even before the term Pan-Africanism came into being, that we should be doing both. Everybody, unfortunately, you can't resent America without resenting yourself, because there's 50 million of us that live here. We're not going nowhere. We're not going to no other country. 50 million black people ain't moving nowhere. a few hundred thousand would move here or there, and that's fantastic. But most of us have been here for hundreds of years, and we will be here. And we need to master the communities that we are in. We need to take control of the economic, politics, and culture of the communities we're in. Even before we can talk about partnership with Jamaica or Trinidad or Barbados or whatever, because they have to also talk about partnering with us. The African American needs to create its own ethnic sovereignty and its own economic sovereignty where we can do that. And the only place in the world we're in position to do that is in the United States of America, where we live by the tens of millions and where we spent $1.7 trillion last year with the wrong people. If we would just correct that and take control of the neighborhoods where we're in, so it's not dominated by drugs, so it's not dominated by crime, so it'll be safe for our women and our children, take control of the schools that are educating our children, to make sure that they're appropriately educating our children, we won't even have to ask those other questions.
2: All right. Thank
1: but
2: you.
1: But as an African world people, and this is what I don't want the brother to think I'm disagreeing with him. I agree. We must also exert our African world sovereignty. We must have the Pan-African unity around things, economic, politics, and culture. But there's 50-plus million of us right here in the United States of America, which in the eyes of the world is how sovereign nation states identify. And we need to take control of the places where we live. And we can do that. We can do that. There should not be any crime in the black community with all of the cultural tools we have. But we've got to learn that and use that. We got to take responsibility for the black communities we live in. Every black father that's got a child in a school should be at the damn PTA meeting every month. But we're not there.
2: Hold that thought right there, Professor Smoke. We've got to step aside for a few moments. We come back. Some more folks want to talk to you. Family, you too can join our conversation with our guest. He's one of our top griots. Pan-Africanist is an educator, Professor James Small. You can reach him at 800-450-7876. And we'll take your phone calls next.
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0: What's one of your favorite memories?
4: Let's see. Well, there was this one time I went snorkeling in the Caribbean when I was a kid. 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I mean, when you're sitting on the beach, it's so peaceful and you sort of forget there's a whole other world under there, just full of all kinds of life. We saw the most beautiful corals. I remember thinking they were waving at us as they moved with the ocean. And then there were all these amazing fish. They kind of reminded me of tropical birds. They were so bright and colorful, just darting all over the place like birds in the sky. I'll never forget it. It completely changed the way I look at the ocean.
0: Most of us have a memory of being in nature we'll never forget. Let's protect the world's natural places so more memories can be made for generations to come. 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
1: We need to do what he's suggesting, but we need to do what I'm suggesting right here at home. We are the largest African population outside of Brazil, followed by Colombia in the Western Hemisphere. But we are the only African population, along with the Colombian population, who don't have its own nation state. The Africans in Jamaica have their own nation state, though economically 70% of the economy is controlled by Asian and whites. The Africans in Trinidad have their own nation state, but the economy, again, is controlled by Asian and whites. And that's true for most of the Caribbean islands. But their political organization under CARICOM give them a political and a social identity that allows for cohesion. We need to develop that here in the United States for ourselves. You understand?
2: Let me jump in and ask you this, though. Why is that, though? Not just in the Caribbean, but in some of the African nations,
1: That's the remnants from colonialism and imperialism. Slavery is just ending in the Caribbean and Africa. We got out of at least the general enslaving chain things in 1865. We didn't get out of the slavery of Jim Crow, which was even worse than the chattel slavery, until 1965, and we're not out of it yet. Most of the nations in Africa didn't begin to break slavery until the 1950s, and most of them are just now trying to come out from under that slavery, and most are still under it, except slavery is called colonialism, and so we view it like it's something other than what it is. It's slavery. All right? It's slavery under the military dominance and the intelligence manipulation of wealthy Western states that have been carrying out genocide against these African and Caribbean population. Let's deal with reality. Just listening to the good music from Jamaica is nice, but who owns the economy in Jamaica? The same people who owned it before independence came. Jamaica is still not independent. It's still under the English throne. So we need to tell each other the truth of what we're seeing. You understand? Is Trinidad truly free? Or is Trinidad still being influenced in their legal system by the Privy Council of England? So I'm saying to my brother who called me, yes, we need to unite with our brothers and sisters in all of these other elements and places in this hemisphere. But all of them are already united and organized under governments. We don't have a government of our own. We have a government that we are sharing with a white, racist, beastly, nasty, genocidal, anti-African black population, white population. And so we can, as we've always done, operate in America as a nation state within a nation state. But we have to take the responsibility of doing that. That means we must go to these polls and we must vote and we must elect the people we want, not the ones the Democratic Party choose or the Republican Party choose or the Liberal Party or the Green Party, but the people that we choose from our community to represent us at City Hall, to represent us in the state assemblies, to represent us in Washington, D.C., to represent us on the school board, to represent us on the land commission. That's our responsibility. We can't neglect that and then talk about freedom. What kind of freedom are you talking about when you can't even show that you can free the block you live on from the dope dealers and the extortionists and the people running crazy with guns, and we call ourselves men. We needed to have more block patrols. For years, I did block patrols in Harlem. And when we did it, we knocked crime down to 0%. If the black men in the communities we live in said, listen, we're going to patrol these streets right deep into the night, and we're going to rotate. We got enough people to do it. But we have to take the responsibility to do it, to make the community safe for our women and our children. We're going to control our schools, and the schools are going to teach what we want them to teach. But we can't get them to do that if we don't even go to the basic meetings. We won't get involved in voter registration, but we're going to argue about who's in political office. You don't have the right to do that when you hadn't participated in the process. And if you participated in the process, you'll get the people in the political office you want. And then we can talk about partnering with those nation states of Jamaica, of Brazil, of Colombia, of Nevis and so forth, and Barbados. But we can't talk about no partnership with them when we haven't organized ourselves here in the United States.
2: All right. Hold that thought there. That's some real talk at 27 after the top of the hour. Brother Raymond Muhammad is checking in from Annapolis. He's online, too. Assalamu alaikum, my brother at Grand Rising. I'm with the Professor Small.
5: Well, alaikum salam. Yes, sir. Professor, I've been arguing with you in my head this whole conversation, pretty much.
1: Okay.
5: So you forced me to call in.
1: Yes, and, Brother Raymond.
5: Assalamu alaikum, sir. I don't think you understand dominance, and I'd like to ask you a question, and then I'll respond based on your answer. What is the most dominant black organization in North America?
1: The most dominant black organization most in North dominant. America right now would probably be the Nation of Islam under Minister Kerr.
5: Okay, that is correct, sir. So
1: I know it's correct, sir.
5: So.
1: Go ahead, brother.
2: Go ahead, brother Raymond. I think his line dropped. All right, brother Raymond. I think your line dropped. I call us back. Professor Small, got a tweet question for you. Tweeter says, Professor Small, I applaud that our people continue to hold one another to a higher standard, but won't challenge Trump at all. We ignore the fact that he and he alone is America's problem. Over 500,000 black women are fired and disrespected, and we remain silent. What's going on?
1: No, we haven't remained silent. Too many of us have remained silent. A lot of people have been protesting that from the day one in the first firing. More of us need to speak out against it. And I don't think we are not speaking. I look at my computer and my phone every day. Black people are going after Trump ever since the day he decided to run. So we have to be careful not to blanketly make those statements, but not enough of us are doing it. And more of us need to protest black firing, and whether it's black women or black men. And we need to get away from this gender game that we allow the white people in the Democratic Party and the Zionists who control that party to get us into. They shouldn't fire any of our people, whether it's our males or our females, unjustly. And he went after black people. They just happen to incidentally be black females. And we need to ask ourselves that question, why so many black females have been able to get employed where black males haven't been. Because that tells us we got some work to do. There's something going on in our community that ain't balanced. And so we need to have more people speak out about the firing than we're talking about. Thousands and thousands and thousands of firings of our people from these jobs in all kinds of government services. That was very deliberate. It is still going on. And so we need to raise our voice. I raise mine whenever I can on the internet, on social media. Many others are doing it, but there are 50 plus million of us. More of us need to do it. And then we need to take the other direction. We have to, me, remember when I first joined Malcolm's organization, and one of the theme was, we will be builders, not beggars. We will be builders, not beggars. But all of these degrees and all of these law degrees and all of these PhDs, and we can't begin to open businesses and enterprises that will employ more of our people. that when we walk through any of our community and map any of our community, from the most minimal business to the most maximum, is owned by other people, but they're thriving on our monies. We need to change how we see the world. We need to study the works of Claude Anderson on how to organize economically in our community. We need to study the work of Amos Wilson on how to organize and politically and economically in our community. We need to get serious about taking control of economics, politics, and culture where we live. If we did that, we wouldn't be worrying about who's going to take a job away from us, because we wouldn't be in position for other people to take jobs away from us.
2: Gotcha. Is it, before I take another question, is it deliberate, though, that are they playing the sisters against the brothers? How do you see that?
1: Of course. That's always happened. But whether they're doing that or not, it is our job to bring that to an end. We've got to take responsibility for our own freedom. We must take a responsibility for our own well-being. No one can tell me not to love my wife. You know, no one can tell me I can't love my sister or my brother. I mean, I'm in my 80s. My brothers and two of them are in their 80s. One is in their 90s. We call each other every darn week. And we always end our conversation saying, I love you. And if any of us get in trouble, the others on a plane, a bus, or whatever, getting to that space to help ameliorate that problem. And we were raised like that down in South Carolina. We still function like that in the world. Now, either we're going to say, if we say we can call ourselves, we want to say black people, foundational African American, foundational black American, we can call ourselves Negroes, we can call ourselves African American, whatever label we give ourselves, we have a responsibility to economically, to politically, and culturally make that people sovereign.
2: I see. That's a good thing.
1: You know,
2: that's a good thing with you and your family, Professor Small. Everybody should do that. You know, I love that.
1: And I love the news. They're my favorite people. They've always been my aide throughout my life. I have a brother now, the second one from Nolas. He's 88. He will not leave his house. He will not go out of town. If I'm out of the country, he doesn't do anything because he's waiting in case I need him. We still operate like that. You know?
2: All right.
1: He's my friend.
2: Right there, because we got a bunch of folks now want to talk to you, Professor Small. Let's start with Theodore in Baltimore. Grand Rising Theodore. You're on with Professor James.
7: Yes, Grand Rising, and great morning, gentlemen. I was listening to the professor talk about protecting ourselves. First of all, one thing I have to say is I am so proud of our people, because we went through a lot of bad times, and only by the grace of God and the strength he gave us over here. I'd like to say this. In Baltimore in the 60s, and every now and then you might come through, and it's probably all gone now, but you see a building being torn down, and you'll see something called Black October. Black October was a group of people. They warned drug dealers. They warned them several times. Then they got rid of drug dealers. Now, I think like the Panthers, they were infiltrated. And we have groups that walk through the town. I do believe we do need it on a more regular basis. And then we had Minister Farrakhan and the Freedom of Islam doing the 30 in the projects. But basically, the Jewish and the white people didn't like that, so politically it was gotten rid of. Now, they have a group in Baltimore, and you know, you can investigate, would not investigate, but look at, called Shamrim. Shamrim is a Jewish group. They patrol and look out for Pikesville, P-I-K-E-S-V-I-L-L-A. Pikesville, righteous town, where a great majority of the Jewish population lives. They had a black guy several years ago. He was walking down the street. He was walking down the street. He wasn't paying attention. They accosted him. They assaulted him. They beat him up. Nothing was done. So it's a power dynamic. And people look at Jewish people. We don't hate Jewish people, but you say the ability to get together and do things together. Well, you got to remember, put aside what happened to us, how they separated us, and it's still a problem. I've had a Jewish person tell me, this is what they do.
2: And Theodore, put in a question for him, because we're coming up on a break, and I want to give the professor a chance to respond.
7: Well, I think I agree with you, there are ways of forming patrols in our communities and ridding our communities of the drugs and the crime. But it's very difficult, and to have something like that sustain itself, do we need state city support? Do we need support from the citizens? How is that formulated, and how can it be sustained over a long period of time? And is it done on a regular basis through other cities? And I'm sure you remember the guys in New York years ago with the Red Berets, and I can't remember their name. But it,
2: all right, let's give him a chance to respond, Theodore.
7: Thank you very much.
1: No, Theodore, you're right. There is no situation. We have people patrolling streets in many of our communities. We have people doing all of the things I said we should do, but we don't have enough of them doing it.
7: Yes.
1: We are nearly 60 million people. We're the third largest black population in any country in the world. So these minimal jobs are commendable, but we've got to expand that. If we're going to protect black, our people.
7: They have black gun clubs in certain areas.
1: We've always had them, but we need to expand them. Let me tell you what we really need to do. We need to take over the police departments where we are. Well, you can't do that if you don't take over the political leadership where you are. Because there's a reason why black policemen is still the minimal population where policing is done in the black neighborhoods. Because somebody is determining who's going to be the police officer. What is the test you're taking? In most cases, black men and women can pass the physical test. In most cases, they can pass the written test. They get caught at the psychological, where individual white men, for the most part, is the determining whether you are psychologically fit. Check it out. That's how most of us get turned down. The police organizations, the first line of defense.
7: Our police organizations able to go into schools, 10th grade, 11th grade, and promote the police department.
1: They already do that. The problem is someone has kept the black male particularly off of the police department nationally. Now, I'm saying it. What are we going to do about it? I'm telling you how they do it. They get us on the so-called psychological.
2: Professor, we've got to step aside. We're going to take a break. Thank you, Theodore, for your questions.
7: Thank you.
2: All right, 23 minutes away from the top there with our guest, Professor James Small. Some folks who want to speak to him already. You want to join the line, reach out to us at 800-450-7876. We'll take your phone calls next.

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3: Hi, I'm Elton John. 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
4: The years, and I even recall when he got the Lakers job, Magic and Jamal Wilkes, both of them lobbied because the Lakers wanted some other guy, some white guy. They said, nah, that's the flavor. They wanted, when they created the Showtime Lakers with the girls, the Laker girls, and Paula Abdul was part of that group as well, they wanted to create that image of having fun. So they went to Jerry Buss, and Jerry Buss said, okay, they gave him a tryout, and that was it. His voice will always be associated with the Lakers. LT, and that was in 82, and LT worked there for until last year. So by the way, this is for Kevin LT. Kevin LT, somebody asked him what was his most memorable thing as calling the Laker games all these years, over the years, All-Star games, Laker games. He said, when Marvin Gaye sang the national anthem. So I just wanted Kevin, me and Kevin are going back and forth about who sang the national anthem the best. And I say it was Marvin, and Kevin still thinks it was at the Super Bowl. So now I see your face now. Kevin was saying that's her. Oh wow. Kevin, help me out. I'm just drawing a blank here on the name. But anyway, I just want to share that with the family. The LT says, yeah, that was the most memorable. Not all who dunked, who scored. And we're talking about the Showtime Lakers. We're talking about also Kobe's era and all that. He says Marvin doing the national anthem. Anyway, LT Lawrence Tanner was 76. Tomorrow, Friday, and we'll give you a chance to free your mind at Open Phone Friday program. You join us at 6 a.m. Eastern time right here in Baltimore on 1010 WOL. Whitney Houston, that's the name I'm looking for.
5: Yeah. Also on the team. I was about to say, pardon me, Carl.
4: Because we go back and forth arguing who sang the national anthem the best, and I was telling that LT, and he's heard it every game for all these years. He's heard, and he said the Marvin Gaye was one of the movie. He says, man, people wanted to sign up and join the military after Marvin signed the game, and you said that Whitney at the Super Bowl, and Whitney was lip syncing.
5: She inspired recruitment as well. She wasn't lip syncing, Carl. That was,
4: check it out.
5: That was her actually hitting those notes because she had the live Marine Corps orchestra behind her. You know, they practiced.
4: Marvin just had a little band behind him, you probably didn't see it live because of family. We go through
5: I
4: this.
5: I saw Marvin
4: time.
5: Live. Yeah, I saw Marvin.
4: No, I saw him through the national anthem live. That's what I'm talking about.
5: Yeah, that's what I mean. Yeah, he was at that basketball game. And,
4: yeah, he was the All-Star
5: came
4: game.
5: Out
4: but
5: the
4: anyway,
5: with his shades
4: we got
5: on.
4: We got there because of LT. LT was there, a few feet from Marvin when he was singing. He didn't say that what he recalls the most, all those years of playing basketball, of covering the games. Thank you. Everybody's telling me it's Whitney. Everybody covering those games, it was Marvin singing the national anthem, not the slam dunks, not the no look passes from Magic and all of that, not Kobe going crazy. No, it was Marvin. So I just want to use it to know that because and that's for the rest of the family. Me and Kevin go back and forth. Who sang the national

0: Lamb did the best. But anyway, that's LT. That was his, that was he said, and he passed away yesterday. He was 76 years old. Fan, let's go back to Professor Small. Thank you for indulging, letting us indulge a little bit, Professor Small. Gene Paisho wants to speak with you. He's online too. Grand Rising Gene, you're on with Professor Small. Is Gene there online too, Kevin?
1: Yeah, I'm on. I'm here. Can you hear me?
0: Yeah, we can hear you now. Go ahead, Gene.
1: Okay, so Grand Rising, just want to respond to Theodore. Right now, I'm broadcasting from Radio Free Baltimore. I'm in Pikesville. We have an underground here. And also, there's another brother who's in the Pikes Theater. His name is Michael Eugene Johnson, and he broadcasts, you know, from there almost each and every day. You know, things about how we can free ourselves in Baltimore. Sir, in Polytechnic High School, he talked about the schools, they now are introducing a, what's it called? Cyber security program. The program is a curricula that's written by the software company that produces the cyber security that we use in the United States of America. Are you aware of that? And would you comment on the possible impact, if any, in what America is doing in the world right now?
2: That's a big question. I'm not that familiar with the cyber security world, even though I am to some degree.
1: The little planes that they're using in Ukraine to bomb
2: the drone. Yes, sir. But they've been using that for a while in our community. All police departments in America for decades plus have now been using drones to surveil our community. And if your security apparatus is under the community control, then you can get a positive outcome. If your security apparatus, meaning the police department, the sheriff department, is under another anti-black ethnic group control, then you're going to get another kind of outcome. And so the thing I was trying to say is that the way you secure your community is to take control of the economic, politics, and culture. There is no way around that. And that means the deliberate involvement of the black male population in particularly, which is not that doggone involved in our community, besides going to work and coming home and socializing and going to the ball games and et cetera, et cetera. I'm talking about being involved at the level of your school board meetings, your PTA meetings, teaching voter registration, teaching voter education, bringing young people to get them involved in the political system so we can determine who governs that piece of real estate that we are living on and who makes the rules and regulations that govern that piece of real estate that we're living on so that we can take control of the economics, the politics, and culture where we live and get control of the land, the labor, and resources where we live. Now, we can't, if we don't do those six things, we can forget about talking about freedom. Freedom ain't got nothing to do with hanging out with white people. Because most white people ain't free. But because they're the majority population that's ruling the apparatus, even the enslaved white people is being taken care of by the empowered white people in their communities. And the same thing go for the Chinese community. White people don't run the Chinese community in America. White people don't run the Japanese communities in America where they have contiguous communities. White people don't run the Vietnamese community in America. Vietnam just came here the other day and they're ahead of us in terms of wealth. That's ridiculous. That's ridiculous.
0: Right. And then, now hold that thought right there, Professor, because we're racing the clock and we've got a couple more folks who want to talk to you. Well, this tweeter says that Professor Small, who is by far my favorite guest. However, black people just simply participating in the various aspects of their government will not give us freedom because we would still be dependent upon the oppressors that grant that freedom. We need our own government, police force, economic systems, and not just a participation trophy.
2: There's 54 countries in Africa. You want your own government? Buy a plane ticket. Okay. There's how many governments in the Caribbean? If you don't want one, your own government, buy a plane ticket. If you're living in the United States of America and you're talking about governing yourself, you're not going to have no other government in the United States of America in the short term. Let's stop fantasizing. We did that fantasy in the 60s and we paid a price for that. And we're still paying it. The reality is you're in the United States of America. How do you make this work for you and your people? Other ethnic groups are making it work for them and their people. The Asian community are making it work, and even the Latino community, to a great degree, who are just coming in large numbers, is making it work for their people. Why haven't we made it work for our people to the degree we need to? Now, to some degree, we've made it work, but we've been under a terrorist attack by the state, by the white general population, backed by the state, which they control, for a couple of centuries now. No other group had to go up against that tyranny and that terrorism coming from the United States of America on its own citizenry. But we've had to go through that, and we've done an enormous job in surviving that. But I'm saying we've opened in the door that we can go further. And we need to get control.
0: But hold that thought right there, Professor Smoke. Why us, though? Why? They don't have...
2: Because
0: why,
2: we are the only main challenge, Carl. There's no other group challenging America to go in another direction. All of the other groups are going along with the program. We are offering an alternative to the American idea of freedom as a program for socializing the environment, the social environment. Everybody else coming to America to join up with white folks. They're not coming to America to join up with black folks fighting for freedom. We could join with white folks more. We'll still be marginalized to a great degree, but we could join them more and have more wealth and more everything if we help them plunder the world and kill the world. But most of the world they're plundering and killing is black and brown people. The reality is America is an imperialist state. It is a terrorist state. And we have allowed that imperialist terrorist state to get away with imperialism because we won't take control of the communities that we live in. When our people first came out of slavery, we took control, but the state turned against us. We found over 500 black towns within a 50 to 60 year period of time after slavery, 500 plus black towns. Many of them was either set upon, burnt down by the support of the state governmental apparatus. I'm saying, the reason our community and all of our communities are not in crisis, we've got wealthy black communities in Maryland and Virginia and South Carolina and Illinois. We have black communities that are almost 99% black people and the median income is six figures. But they represent less than 4 or 5 million people. We're 50 million people. Most of us are working class people living in working class community. We have about, I guess, a little less than one third of our people are living under what they call impoverished and poverty community. But that population is impacting the rest of the population in a dramatically negative way. Now, how do we solve that? Take responsibility for it is the first thing we've got to do. And as I was saying to the brother when he asked about the dynamics, and I said the Nation of Islam under Minister Farrakhan, yes, they are very dominant and very productive organization in raising people up if you're going to be Muslims in the Nation of Islam, but that represents less than a million people. We're 50-something million people. The black church, if I really wanted to break it down to who's the most dominant organization, it is the black church. But the black church is not an integrous, what's that word? It's not one organization. There's the Baptist Convention, there's the AME Convention, there is the CME Convention, there's the Holiness Group. There's not one black church. And maybe they need to sit down and have a convention about unifying all the conventions. Because that's where most of our people go to be socialized and to try to find some cultural, spiritual space for themselves every Sunday. So we need to sit down and ask a lot of fundamental questions about what is our responsibility to the group that we're calling ourselves, African Americans or Negro, whatever we're calling ourselves. What is our responsibility as organizations to this group? And how does the group know itself or understand itself to be a group? Is there common ways that the Methodists, the Baptists, the Muslims, and everybody's saying we should look at ourselves? No, everybody's saying, be me. I'm the lost found nation of Islam. I'm the nation of Islam. I'm the AME church. I'm a Baptist. I'm a Jehovah's Witness. None of them are saying African, being an African American, trumps all of those labels. We use it in conversation.
0: Yeah,
2: but
0: and we got to cut it right there, Professor Small.
2: Yes, sir.
0: But thank you. I hope people got it as well. How can they follow you, though, Professor Small? Are you on the social
2: media? SmallAfricanWorld.com. Professor Small African World. Just put Professor Small anywhere on the internet and you'll find me.
0: All right. Thank you, Professor Small. Thank you for sharing your thoughts this morning.
2: Peace and blessings.
0: That's it, family. Class is dismissed. Thank you for sharing your mornings with us. And again, we'll see you tomorrow morning, though, at 6 o'clock right here in Baltimore on 1010 WLB. I'm also in the DMV on 1450. 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
18: And I'm probably going to need your help on this legal fight. You know, they shorted the historically black colleges and universities to the tune of about $13 billion. And Tennessee State was the one they shorted the most.
19: Absolutely. Well, let me know. I'm on the next plane as soon as you holler. You know, when Ben Crump called, I don't even question it. I just head to the airport and get the details on the way.
17: Live from the National Action Network corporate headquarters in New York. Keeping it real. And now, America's number one civil rights leader, the Reverend Al Sharpton.
20: Good afternoon. It's Wednesday, September 23rd. Do you know what time it is? It's Al Sharpton's time. And for these next 3 hours, it's time to put aside all pretenses, deception, denial, or fronting. The time has come to keep it real on Keeping It Real with Reverend Al Sharpton. I want to wish you all a good, very good afternoon. People who are not on the West Coast, and for those of you on the West Coast, I want to say good morning and welcome. I want to welcome everybody who's listening on Sirius XM, Channel 126, The Urban View, where talk empowers and becomes action. And by now, after like these first minutes, you can appreciate that I am not Al Sharpton, but for those of you who join in on Thursday afternoons, you may recognize my voice. I am Jennifer Jones Austin, and on Thursday afternoons, I have the great honor, the privilege of riding shotgun, if you will, with Reverend Al Sharpton as we talk about policy on Policy Day on Thursday afternoons on Keeping It Real. But today is Wednesday. You don't need to go take a look at your calendar. Today is Wednesday. And because Reverend Sharpton has, as he sometimes does, we all know, has to move around and handle some other critically important business, just as this is critical, so he's got to take care of some other business, he's not able to join us, but I am hopeful that you're here and you're going to stay with me and we're going to engage in some very important and critical conversation today. I have the privilege of being with you this afternoon, but I also have the privilege of serving as the Vice Chair of the National Action Network's Executive Board and also serving as the radio talk show co-host on Open Line on New York's WBLS FM alongside of Fatin, Brother Fatin Muhammad, who's the producer for Keeping It Real. And my day job, I'm the Chief Executive Officer of a social and economic policy organization based in New York City titled the Federation of Protestant Welfare Agencies, or FPWA. So, today, I'm sitting in for Reverend Al Sharpton, who, as I just said, is out and about taking care of the business that concerns us and our people and our community and the country on the whole. And so I'm here with you, and I hope you see this as an opportunity to participate in a special conversation. Today we're going to talk about the issues of the day and of the moment. And then there's another topic that I really want to get into with all of you. So the way you can participate by being a part of this conversation is by calling in 877-1-877-532-5797. You can also tweet Reverend Sharpton on X and just see, talk to him how it's going. You know, at the Rev Al, you can get to him there. But call in. Let's have a conversation today. So, you know, there are many things that are happening in the news right now, and things that are top of mind for me are probably top of mind for you all as well. One of them being the grand jury in Mississippi declining to bring criminal charges in the July 4th death of 18-year-old Nolan Wells. Essentially, the grand jury found no evidence of foul play, found no evidence of a physical altercation, found no evidence of racial motivation. The report that they gave said the location and condition of Nolan Wells' body are consistent with that of a drowning, even though the state medical examiner and the family's independent pathologist said that the cause and manner of death is undetermined. So, maybe we may want to talk about that, and I can help you all with putting on my legal hat. I am a lawyer. We can talk a little bit about what it means to have, as the grand jury did come back with what they termed a no true bill, saying that they were not going to move forward with prosecution. We can talk about what that means, whether or not they can come back at it at a later point in time, should there be additional evidence found. So we'll talk about that. Other thing that let's get into are, the latest polls concerning Trump. His approval rating is as low as 30%. Poll comes back, New York Times poll, says that 60% of voters oppose any military action against Iran, and that better than 70%, as much as 74% of Americans, believe that the cost of this war, and Trump, as we both know, goes back and forth on whether or not it's a war or it's a conflict or whatever. It's a war, even though it was not congressionally approved. It's a war. 74% of Americans say that the cost of this war is not worth the financial burden to Americans. We can talk about, and we should talk about, how this may reflect in the upcoming midterm elections, especially if we all get to the polls right now. What we're seeing is that Democrats are being given a 14-point advantage in the congressional races. We should talk about what that essentially means. And again, what that means for you and I, both on the other side of the midterm elections, but also what it means in the days leading up to the midterm elections and on the day of, and what we can then be doing. Additionally, this is a topic I want to talk with you all about. It's something that I can't get out of my head. Maybe you all have seen it. Maybe you've paid attention. Maybe you've leaned in. That is the article, the essay that was recently published by Nicole Hannah Jones in the New York Times. Nicole Hannah Jones, that name should be familiar to many of us. Nicole Hannah Jones is a journalist, an African-American investigative journalist. She is widely known for her coverage of racial discrimination, especially in American schools, and she essentially was the person who, put together and won a Pulitzer Prize in 2020 for the 1619 Project. Well, she has an essay in the New York Times where she essentially is writing about her daughter's experience in the New York City public schools. And she writes about having sent her daughter to a New York City public school in a predominantly black community with children whose families have very little income, and that, it was a decision that she made, believing that she wanted her child to be a part of the school system so that, she and her husband could play a role in helping to transform schools in predominantly black, low-income communities to have them be better and have them be stronger. And what she writes about is how her child has received all the way through ninth grade an abysmal failing education. She's got this piece out there, and it's striking. I'm just going to be honest with you. It's hit a nerve with me, and it's hit a nerve with a lot of people. What was the point of the essay? What was the point of her sending her child to school or a school system that she knew was failing? What culpability does she play in how her child's, or what role, let's say, did she play in how her child's education system has, educational path has gone? What does this tell us about education in America? What should we be looking at and learning from what Nicole Hannah Jones has shared and the decision she made to put her daughter in a New York City public school system, I should say, a community where the schools have been failing. And she, as she herself says, a well-resourced person financially and otherwise, she and her husband made this decision. She's taken a lot of heat about it. And I would love to hear your perspective. And let me just say, I'd love to talk about education overall, because this is an issue that we as Black Americans, and with raising Black children, grandchildren, we ourselves have struggled, you know, through the years, not just up until Brown v. Board of Education in 1954 was decided, but in all the years since, to make sure that we have equitable and equal education. And we need to talk about what is happening, how our children are faring still today. So these are some of the topics that I'm hoping that you all will join in with me on. Let's have at it today. Let's talk about it. It's a great place coming to Keeping It Real every week, and I'm glad and I'm honored and I'm proud to be with you all this afternoon. So let's get right to it. We're going to go to our break, as we typically do at this point in the conversation, but when we come back, let's get to it. I'm going to take some calls and we're going to get right into it. You're listening to Keeping It Real, Keeping It Real with Reverend Sharpton. We'll be right back.
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21: It's Ahmed Gordon in for Sybil Wilkes with what you need to know. A Mississippi grand jury has officially concluded that no criminal charges are warranted at this time in the tragic death of 18-year-old college football player Nolan Wells. Following an exhaustive review of state medical examiner findings and official case evidence, grand jurors formally determined that the position, condition, and timing of the discovery of Wells' body were completely consistent with accidental drowning off Horn Island, where the teenager vanished during a 4th of July holiday weekend celebration with friends. Now, speaking to thousands of university students at Salem State University, former President Barack Obama addressed growing concerns regarding the state of American democracy, acknowledging current political discourse may seem broken while expressing firm belief in national resilience. The nation's 44th president warned against the Trump administration's controversial decision to ban select news organizations from the White House press pool, cautioning that restricting press access undermines fundamental democratic principles. On the midterm election trail, former Vice President Kamala Harris is joining Michigan Democratic Senate candidate Abdul El Sayed today for joint campaign appearances focused on critical health care policy. The El Sayed campaign confirmed Harris and the candidate will engage directly with local health care providers and Black female voters to discuss rising prescription costs and Black maternal health disparities. And in corporate news, one of Wendy's largest franchise operators has filed for Chapter 11 bankruptcy protection in federal court. Meritage Hospitality Group, which operates 314 fast food locations across 15 states, reports owing nearly $25 million to Wendy's corporate after quarterly sales fell 11%, while wholesale beef prices surged nearly 19% over the past year. To subscribe to Sybil's free daily newsletter, visit SybilWilkes.com. For all the news 24/7, go to News1.com. I'm Ahmed Gordon, in for Sybil Wilkes. Be informed, be empowered.
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0: This is Reality Radio. The reality is every generation experiences a technology powerful enough to change society. Transistor radios were replaced by boomboxes. 8-track tapes were replaced by cassettes, cassettes by discs. Landlines were replaced by cell phones. Television was replaced by cable, then satellite. Now everybody is streaming. However, this generation will inherit the first technology that can imitate thought itself. And all of us must decide how we will embrace artificial intelligence. AI is the first technology that will require us to set moral parameters for its usage. We must now decide what AI should be allowed and what should be prohibited. We must decide what happens to creativity, labor, truth, privacy, empathy, and democracy, and who will benefit. What will we require to remain uniquely human?
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0: I was in the middle of the Atlantic Ocean when it happened. There was a sudden jolt and our submarine crashed on the seafloor. We were in total darkness.
1: That's Dr. Dejana Figueroa, a marine biologist and STEM teacher, talking about a deep sea dive she'll never forget.
0: It's funny. 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

0: Keeping it real
1: with Reverend Al Sharpton. We've got some callers, so I'm going to go back to the phone lines. Let's go to Fred from Milwaukee. Good afternoon, Fred. Fred, are you there? Fred from Milwaukee.
2: Hey, good afternoon. Can you hear me now?
1: I can hear
2: Hello?
1: You. Good afternoon.
2: Okay.
1: I'm here, and we're here.
2: Okay. Yeah, I just want to add to the conversation, you know, because, you know, when we talk about the education, especially of black folks, a lot of stuff we didn't get in school. Like, they don't talk about Reconstruction, that during that period we had South an elected official between state, federal, and local government, you know, and just it got destroyed by, if you want to say, harassment, racist, threats, and killings and things of that nature. And a lot of the officials left and became head of the HBCUs. Also, you know, paying attention to the book, hundreds of books that this administration banned, including Maya Angelou, I Know Why a Caged Bird Sings, you know, I mean, anything that goes against their view. So when it comes to education, you know, parents, we also, because the schools are, you know, so much, but we also have to educate our children, because a lot of things, like, it's in books, it's in history, but they're not telling us. Like, a lot of people didn't know about, what is it, Amistad, if I'm saying it correctly.
1: The slave ship, you know, and the...
2: You know, how they won in the Supreme Court, because they were free men and they were put back in slavery. So this has been an ongoing battle ever since we became free, you know, as far as to knowledge. And just even you look at the television shows, you know, there's very few, if you can find it, uplifting black shows. You know, it's either where it makes our young people think that we were brought, everybody was brought up in the hood, you know, either we had to sell drugs to get out or, you know, become rap stars. So those are some of the things that, as parents, we have to get involved and be educated. And to add to that, and I'm almost done, you know, when it comes to, like, you know, during policy days, you talk about the minimum wage. You know, when parents have to work two or three jobs, and there's a lot of good kids that aren't around because they're working two jobs to keep what they have, so they're not there parenting. But if they increase the minimum wage, where people only have to work one job, in the second job, they work because they want to, because they want to do something extra, travel, whatever, then parents are at home raising their kids, supporting their family, and keeping their kids out of mischief. And the last thing I want to ask you, I was listening to Travis Smiley the other day, and he had a retired federal judge on, and they were talking about, you know, we should need to be, you know, planning and being prepared for January 3rd, where if we do take back the Congress or possibly the Senate, that with the current administration, where if they don't swear them in, if they refuse to swear them in, Mike Johnson or something. So those are things that hopefully they're planning for, because, you know, we're going against a stacked deck. You know, they control all the legal things, and so, you know, and we have to have, you know, those Republicans that don't like Trump, but they're afraid to say it. And, you know, we need white America that, hey, you know, black history is important. It's your history. It's U.S. history. So all these things we have to do.
1: Yeah, I think you so much appreciate several of the points that you've raised. And let me first pick up on the last one, then I'm going to jump into the earlier points that you raised. You know, we saw back last year, I guess it was, I mean,

0: may not remember this, that Speaker Mike Johnson delayed on swearing in an elected Democrat leader. Essentially, you know, he was trying to hold up the vote, you know, to delay proceedings on some critical issues attending to, at that time was the Big Ugly Bill and some tax issues, the reconciliation. He held up the vote. So it is possible you could see him attempting to do something like that again. I don't think you're off the mark on that. That's a real critical issue and concern. And I just, I so much appreciate the way that you're connecting the dots. You know, in this society, nothing, in my opinion, at this particular point in my life, is happenstance. If you keep the minimum wage at a meager $7.25 hourly, that, you know, that amounts to about, goodness, I guess it's like about maybe $15,000 or so if somebody works full-time. No, actually, it's not even that. It amounts to about $8,000 if somebody works No, that's right. I'm getting that right. It's about $15,000 if somebody works full-time, 40 hours a week. Then that family is definitely going to need one, like if you got one member who's in the household or two earning that, they're definitely going to need two and three jobs, and that's going to keep them from being the most engaged and participating parents in their child's education. You know, I remember when I was coming up, my parents didn't rely on the school system alone to ensure that I got the best education possible. You know, I remember my church playing a critical role. I remember family members playing a critical role in my education. Exposure to the different, arts experiences, entertainment experiences, going to the library on Saturdays. There was more to my educational experience than what was being taught to me Monday through Friday in the public school classroom. But, you know, what you're really centering on is some of what we're grappling with right now. Yeah, we as just everyday Americans and family, we don't necessarily know what is happening right now. You know, they tell us right now that the graduation gap has been reduced between black and white people. But what they never hip us to is that the proficiency rate, you know, how we determine whether or not kids are on reading level and on math level and whether or not they can really comprehend the information being given to them, they can process it, they can apply it. They don't tell us about the disparities. Like many of us don't know that black students today, black students who are in the eighth grade, only 15% are considered to be at or above reading proficiency, meaning that they're able to look at a paragraph, read a paragraph, understand what is being said in that paragraph, to break it down, understand it, not just complex words, but just how the words are strung together and what is being communicated, and then figure out how to apply it. Only 9% of black students in the eighth grade are math proficient, meaning able to do, what is considered grade level for the eighth grade. They can't even begin to get into complex math equations because they don't have basic math competencies around reading, around addition, subtraction, multiplication, and division. And so what does that mean? What that looks like then is you're not going to be able to compete in high school. You're not going to be able to go to college and be successful. You are not going to be able to go to college without having to go through remediation, which is going to cost you a significant amount of money, right? And then if you go to college, you got to take out all of the student loans because we do not have the wealth in black families. And then sometimes you wind up in school for 5, 6, and even 7 years because you got to take remediation courses before you can even take the classes that you need to graduate. And then what happens is you take out all the student debt. And what does that look like on the other side? Black students have several hundred thousand dollars in debt, higher debt, than white students. And looking out 2, 3 years later, still significantly more, which then in turn means that you have less money to actually put towards building assets and wealth. And also, if you're getting paid less, you got less to save there. You got to pay for student debt, right? And so it just repeats the cycle. So I appreciate what you're saying, because this is all part and parcel. And until we understand how all of this works, we can't get ahead. And voting, not engaging, not understanding civics keeps you out of the conversation so that this can keep happening to us. I really want to thank you for the call. Looks like we're coming up on another break, so we're going to take a break. Keep calling in, 877-532-5797. You're keeping it real with Reverend Al Sharpton. I'm Joan Boston. We'll be right back.
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2: It's Ahmed Gordon in for Sybil Wilkes with what you need to know. In Mississippi criminal justice news, the grieving mother of Tasia Fortune confirmed she plans to attend every judicial proceeding for the man accused of murdering her daughter. 51-year-old Jarquez Ratcliffe faces formal murder charges in the August death of the 29-year-old black woman, whose body was discovered hanging from a tree behind a vacant Jackson residence. Fortune's mother, Christy Spivey, revealed her daughter was actively rebuilding her life to regain custody of her children, while Jackson Police Chief Rochelle Brackney emphasized that the homicide investigation remains active, with additional arrests fully anticipated. Addressing world leaders at the United Nations General Assembly, President Trump delivered a fiery address in front of the Iranian delegation, declaring that he must soon choose whether to secure a diplomatic deal or completely annihilate the Islamic Republic, urging foreign nations to apply severe economic pressure against Tehran. The president predicted a formal agreement could be finalized following November's domestic midterm elections. In higher education news, the Massachusetts Institute of Technology has officially ended Princeton University's 15-year tenure atop the annual U.S. News and World Report college rankings. The major methodology shift prioritizes post-graduation graduate earnings and career mobility over admissions selectivity, fueling significant ranking rises from STEM-focused institutions, including Caltech, Carnegie Mellon, and the Stevens Institute of Technology. And in weather, a developing nor'easter is threatening the Ohio Valley and Mid-Atlantic regions with heavy rainfall, gale-force wind gusts reaching 40 miles per hour, and widespread coastal flooding. Meteorologists warn severe beach erosion and dangerous surf will impact coastal communities stretching from North Carolina's Outer Banks up to New England through Wednesday. To subscribe to Sybil's free daily newsletter, please visit SybilWilkes.com. 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I'm Ahmed Gordon. In for Sybil Wilkes. Be informed. Be empowered.
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0: I'm Jennifer Jones Austin. If you listen on Thursdays, then we're hanging together with Reverend Sharpton on Thursday afternoon, and you'll recognize my name and my voice. But if not, let me tell you a little bit about myself. I have the honor of serving as the vice chair of the National Action Network's executive board. I serve as the CEO of the Federation of Protestant Welfare Agencies, and I'm also a radio talk show co-host on the Open Line Show on New York's WBLS FM with Brother Fatin Muhammad. And this afternoon, I have the honor, the gift, the pleasure, the joy of filling in for Reverend Sharpton, who is moving about in the world, doing the King's business, as we all know him to do, when he is not having to be out there, or let me say, when he can avoid it, of course he's here with us, or he can do what needs to be done here on the radio, he is, but there's some days when he is pulled away, and today is such a day, and so he's given me the privilege of being with you all. Want to make sure, though, that you know that you can catch him here tomorrow, and Friday, of course, just tuning in to Keeping It Real with Reverend Al Sharpton, and weekday afternoons, then, of course, by checking him out on Politics Nation with Al Sharpton, every Saturday and every Sunday on MS Now, beginning at 5 p.m. Eastern Time, 4 p.m. Central Time, and, of course, 2 p.m. Pacific Time. And on Saturday mornings, he never misses the Saturday Action Rally and the broadcast with Reverend Sharpton beginning at 9 a.m. You can catch him in person up at the House of Justice in Harlem, but you can also catch him at 9 a.m. on Impact Television and 107.5. WBLS FM. So we're talking about a few things here today, and you can join the conversation by calling us at 1-877-532-5797. Want to take a minute before we go back to the phones just to make sure everybody has a good appreciation of what went down in Mississippi, Jackson County, Mississippi, Jackson County grand jury that returned a unanimous no true bill. The grand jury looking at possibly indicting for criminal matters in the death, the killing and death of Nolan Wells, 18-year-old Nolan Wells. Grand jury came back and said no true bill. Now, what does that mean? I think it's important that people understand what a no true bill essentially means. Essentially, what it's a finding that says that a grand jury has said that no criminal charges or indictments can be issued at the particular point in time against anyone who is involved or believed to have been involved in the case. We had a 23-member Mississippi grand jury that concluded that there was insufficient evidence of criminal wrongdoing or foul play regarding the tragic death of Nolan Wells. Now, what I think is important to note here is that the grand jury explicitly said they found no credible evidence, but that doesn't mean that it doesn't exist, and it doesn't mean that we can't revisit this. When a no true bill is brought down, what can happen is that if evidence is ultimately uncovered, and remember, this investigation needs to be ongoing. There's a difference between a grand jury saying no true bill and an investigation ending. And as we've heard Reverend Sharpton say, as well as Attorney Ben Crump, this does not mean that the investigation is over. Far from it. So, new evidence or evidence is uncovered, prosecutors can present the case to a new grand jury. They can refile if they gather stronger evidence. They can even, in some instances, allow resubmission without new evidence. And what's important to note, everybody, what's important to note is that in the state of Mississippi, there is no statute of limitations on homicides. So, because Mississippi has no statute of limitations on homicide, the grand jury, as they noted, the case is not necessarily permanently closed. If credible evidence comes to light that demonstrates that this case, this death was not accidental, the prosecutors can present a new case to a new grand jury to seek an indictment. So, it's not over. Ben Crump, Reverend Sharpton have said it's not over. I want everybody to be assured it's not over. So, let's, with that in mind, let's go back to the phones. And let's get some people on the horn to have a conversation about any issues that are top of mind for you right now. Let's go to line Ray at Cincinnati, the Buzz. Ray, how you doing this afternoon?
17: Jennifer Jones Alston. How's it going?
0: How are you? It's
17: good.
0: Going.
17: Good.
0: It's good.
17: I just saw your thinking cat for a moment. Yeah, your lawyer okay. Thinking cat. About 10 years or so ago, we got a judge here in Cincinnati. I won't go into particulars, but she had a jury trial, and they came back not guilty, and two black jurors weren't sure, but they signed they found her guilty, but they signed it, everyone signed it guilty, But then the lawyer wanted the jury polled because the other two black jurors, I guess they were either bullied or intimidated in the jury room.
0: Judge said no.
17: Is that an automatic mistrial because the judge said no when the defense brought up they wanted the jury polled? That's one question.
0: So the reason that a jury is polled, I just want to make sure everybody understands what happens with a jury poll. The point of a jury polling is to ensure that if a verdict comes back as guilty, that everybody who has been a part of it agrees that the vote should have been guilty. It's a way of essentially making sure every juror has actually said and agreed that the verdict should have been guilty. And, what should happen in case if somebody flips, they might find that there's a mistrial, this needs to be reconsidered. And, I mean, I can't give you the specifics in any one particular case because it can look different depending upon what was the case and what was the ultimate verdict. But the point of it is to make sure that everybody is on point. And if anybody answers differently, then what sometimes happens is the judge will send them back for further deliberations. It may be the case where, that you could have the case dismissed and you could have a mistrial. The circumstances would determine based on what happened, what was the outcome. If somebody was bullied, then they might not send them back. Like a juror was bullied, they might not send them back to further deliberate. I don't know the circumstances, but they can get messy.
17: So is it at the judge's discretion to grant it or not grant it?
0: Is it at the judge's discretion to poll, or is it at the judge's discretion to make a determination as to what should happen next?
17: Now, if the defense attorney wanted the jury polled, and is it up to that judge to say, yes, we're going to poll it, or no, we're not?
0: I don't remember particularly, and it may vary from state to state. What you've got to always keep in mind is that the rules, the procedural rules in civil and criminal cases vary from state to state. So I'd be hard pressed to say what may be the state's rules in the place where you're talking about. I just don't know all those specifics. What you've always got to remember is that states, can dictate how their courts will run. States make decisions about, as I was just saying, like in the Nolan Wells case, whether or not there's a statute of limitations on homicide. States have different rules when it comes to court procedures. So I don't know, because I don't know enough about your particular court and jurisdiction. I just don't know.
17: Okay. And also, I don't know if this is a tough question or not for you, but is there anything that Trump put into place by either policy or executive order that can be overturned by the next Democrat who wins the election in 2028, which they will? So
0: absolutely. So the first thing you got to remember, let me just interject here and just tell you, when a president makes a change in policy or in an administrative practice, and he does it, or she does it, and right now it's only been he's, they do it by executive order. That is not like legal, it's not permanently legally binding. It has not been legislated. It has not been decided by the courts per se. And so another president can come in and get rid of the executive order, change it. We saw a lot of that with Biden. Biden came in and undid a lot of the executive orders. Or like one of the examples I always think about is how Obama had a lot of executive orders centering on policing and community relations. He had a lot of consent decrees that he had put through, had them going through by executive order to make sure that there was better police-community relations in counties across the country where we'd had problems with over-policing in black communities, and then Trump came in and got rid of all of that. So, yeah, if it's not a legislated law or a court law, meaning that a ruling in a court case, then it's not binding forever and ever. Thank you for your calls. And I mean, for your questions, we're going to have to take a break, but it was good to talk with you. And I want everybody to know you're listening to Keeping It Real with Reverend Al Sharpton. This is Jennifer Jones Austin. Call in to 877-532-5797, and we'll keep the conversation going. You're Keeping It Real with Reverend Al Sharpton. We'll be right back.
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2: It's Ahmed Gordon in for Sybil Wilkes with what you need to know. In Maryland, law enforcement officials in Prince George's County have confirmed that the death of a man discovered hanging from a tree over the weekend has been officially ruled a suicide by the state medical examiner. Following autopsy findings showing no evidence of physical trauma, Prince George's County Executive Aisha Braveboy issued a public statement urging residents and social media users not to exploit the tragedy for social media attention or sensational speculation. In Massachusetts legal developments, defense attorneys representing Lindsey Clancy are requesting a formal judicial inquiry into a holdout juror following a mistrial in her triple murder trial. Attorney Kevin Reddington is asking the court to examine the juror's questionnaire, legal background, and potential mobile phone usage during deliberations. Clancy admits to strangling her three young children in 2023, but pleaded not guilty by reason of insanity, with jurors deadlocked 11-1 prior to the mistrial. On Capitol Hill, momentum for artificial intelligence oversight is growing rapidly among influential lawmakers. The Congressional Black Caucus announced that nearly all 62 of its members favor passing comprehensive federal AI regulations, emphasizing that federal guardrails are essential to protect vulnerable communities from algorithmic bias, while preserving American technology competitiveness. And on the gridiron, New York Giants rookie quarterback Jackson Dart appears to have avoided a severe knee injury after suffering a sprained MCL during Monday night's loss to the Los Angeles Rams. While Dart undergoes further MRI evaluations, veteran quarterback Jameis Winston is poised to take over as starting quarterback for Big Blue this Sunday against the Tennessee Titans. To subscribe to Sybil's free daily newsletter, please visit SybilWilkes.com. For all the news 24/7, go to News1.com. I'm Ahmed Gordon, in for Sybil Wilkes. Be informed, be empowered.
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0: Keeping it real with Ben Al Sharpton. It's Wednesday afternoon, it's 2:20, and this is Jennifer Jones Austin. I'm glad that you all are with us this afternoon, and you're listening to Keeping It Real with Ben Al Sharpton. I'm going to go back to the phones in just a minute, but I just wanted to kind of peep over at what people are saying online on YouTube. And just looking at and reading some of the comments that are coming in today, people just greeting each other, as I like to see. It looks like Georgia Daniels is celebrating the 75th birthday, and so, you know, on behalf of Reverend Sharpton, I'm going to give you a shout-out. Happy birthday. And I see people are writing about AI, and Bernie Sanders has introduced a bill to put AI on pause for the next little while. A lot of people writing about education and what is the responsibility of parents, and you know, like what parents, you know, did by way of making sure that people had access to critical books. And then I'm seeing a lot of people talking about you know, Republicans, in particular Byron Donald turning away from Trump in this particular moment. I guess, you know, as the midterm elections get closer and closer, and we're seeing how low Trump's approval ratings are, how many people and percentage-wise disapprove of the Iranian war, disapprove of how he's been handling the economy. I guess if you're a Republican and you want to get elected or reelected, you are hedging your bets and thinking that it's maybe better to step away from Donald Trump, President Trump, than stay close to him. So that's what people are talking about on the boards, and I'll be back and check you out in just a little bit. Let's go to line 3 to Cliff from Connecticut. Good afternoon, Cliff. Good to have you here on Keeping It Real.
1: Call, I appreciate it. Listen, I want to follow up on two subjects that Reverend Sharpton brought up yesterday. That's reparations, and I want to engage you in the conversation as well, mm-hmm. and Sister Kamala Harris. So let me put it in the proper perspective. So in other words, reparations certainly not being brought up or even considered from white Republicans. You know what I mean? It's a, you know, that's off the table. And so now we're having difficulty even bringing it up with white Democrats. So now, if in fact you know of any organization that is speaking on reparations, right, what does that look like? So that's the first question. And then mm-hmm. in terms of the black leadership, and this is on the heels of the conclusion of the Congressional Black Caucus, I'm sure they haven't brought it up, you know, mm-hmm. Sister Kamala Harris, are we, as terms of the black leadership, do we have a prospect or someone that we want to endorse or support in 2028? So Reverend Sharpton brought that up yesterday, and so I'm just adding, and I thank him for bringing those two subjects up. Give me your thoughts on where we're at, take me through that, where are we at with reparations in the black community, the black leadership. And then also, do we as black people, the black leadership, do we have a candidate for the nominee for 2028?
0: Okay, so let's first talk about reparations. You may have heard in past conversations, and again, I'm typically with Reverend Sharpton on Thursday afternoons on Keeping It Real. You may have heard him or me talk about my serving on the New York State Community Commissions on Reparation Remedies. And so I have been a part of the New York State Legislative Body's Task Force Commission alongside the governor. They put it together to study reparations in New York, to take a look at what we could learn about slavery in New York. Many people don't even remember that or are aware that there was actually slavery in New York, or that slavery was for a long time kind of the epicenter of the slave trade in America, that many slaves came to New York shores and then were deported to the South, or were sent to the South, I should say. And so one of the things that we're charged with doing is looking at what was the experience for people during slavery in New York State, and what has since been the harms that have continued. And one of the things that I'll tell you is that New York, like other jurisdictions, are leaning in and looking a lot at the United Nations and what their take is on what reparations should look like. And a lot of it centers on how do you address what they call comprehensive reparative justice. So it's like restitution. How do you restore people to the conditions that would have existed before they were enslaved? How do you compensate people fairly for all of the financial distress that resulted and the economic damage that resulted? Rehabilitation. How do we address and try to cure for all of the medical, the psychological, the social services that that communities, affected communities went without. And then there's what they call, I'm trying to remember, satisfaction. And that's, you know, like the formal process of issuing an apology and acknowledging the history. And then this kind of going forward guarantee that you're going to do all you can to eliminate systemic racism to ensure that it doesn't happen again. So a lot of jurisdictions, state jurisdictions, that are looking at reparatory justice or reparations are trying to figure out whether or not you create a model along these lines. New York State is doing just that. It can't just be about financial compensation. It's got to be, you know, let's try to control to ensure that this doesn't happen again. Let's look at how communities have been under-resourced and not just make it an individual thing, but make it a collective community thing. But the fact of the matter is that we're not as far along as we should be. And I think a lot of that is because you have not just on the Republican side, but you also have within Democrat circles. Not everybody believes in reparations. Not everybody agrees with, you know, who should benefit from reparations. There are some people that are attached to an institution, agency, or organization called the Freedmen's Bureau, who believe that only the descendants of enslaved persons should have some form of reparations, whereas others believe that that slavery was the beginning and was the most significant or the most horrific form of racism, but that racism has persisted in America and has affected so many black families and communities that we can't leave those other people out. And so there's a lot of disagreement within the camp, and then there's lots of disagreement within political circles. There's so much more that has to be done. And then there's some people who just say, why are we studying this? Let's just go on and give everybody some cash. So that's where these conversations are right now. I would say that even though it's not where it need be, conversations are still continuing, and I think that's an important thing, especially when you had somebody like Donald Trump in the White House. People have not been silenced. They want to keep at this, and I think that's very important, and I want to keep at it. Do we have a candidate? I don't think that there is any one particular individual, and you know, you might think that we should be at this point where there is, but we want to make sure we hear from somebody. WOLB
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0: 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Grand Rising, Baltimore, you are listening to Seniors Taking Action Radio Show. 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His show is always dynamic, and so we thank you so much for staying with us. And we thank you for joining us today. And so you can catch us on YouTube. All of our shows are recorded. You can find us on YouTube. We always want you to have a pen and paper ready. You can also find us on 1010 WOLB Listen Live. So if you go to Google and you search 1010 WOLB Listen Live, a link will pop up and you'll be able to listen to us live. You can also find us on HD3 if you have a smart car and you go to 92Q. 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And so, Alex, Grand Rising.
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1: 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And today we got an awesome show.
0: Yes, we do.
1: Awesome program.
0: For sure.
1: And the weather is going to chill out for a little bit. Yeah.
2: Jeez, I'm ready to put my coat on.
1: Do you have to call back so fast? Fall is here.
0: Yeah, it is.
1: And my bones are feeling it.
0: Yes.
1: That's all right. Yeah. We're going to hit the 80s next week, though.
3: Yes.
2: Is that what happened next week?
1: One day,
2: the temperature is coming
1: take
2: up.
1: One day.
3: I've turned on the heat.
1: What's the word, Smitty?
2: Hey, man, I'm
1: talking
2: like
1: jacket, man?
2: When I was young,
1: I'm
2: we said Thunderbird.
1: I'm going to
2: play some checkers with this jacket.
1: I'm going to jack you for that jacket.
2: No, man, you can take
3: I think
2: this
3: you needed
2: on.
3: To be in our fashion show last week. Yeah. That's what I think.
2: I'm an old man. Old man fall down hurt himself.
0: Smitty's colors are always matching, and I love when his shoes match his outfit.
2: I'll fall down hurt myself. I'm too old for that.
0: Shirley.
3: Good
0: grand
3: morning,
0: rising.
3: Darling. Good morning and grand rising to all of our wonderful listeners.
0: Yes.
3: Our listening audience, grand rising to you. Stay woke.
0: Mm-hmm.
3: And I am always glad to be present and accounted for.
0: Yes, it's a great day to be in the Dr. Kathy Hughes studio. I just cannot say enough about her. And I hope and pray that this show is doing her proud, that she is proud. And so as we move forward, it is announcement time. We always ask you all to please, please always have a pen and paper ready, because we do give out valuable information that's really going to help. And so, Alex.
1: What's cooking? Good looking. I tell you, October is here right around the corner, and happening October 24th is the Pampering Pink for Survivors health and wellness event. It's going to be at the Delta Hotels Village of Cross Keys, and it's all brought to you by the Janet Hall Foundation. And I tell you, it's going to be an afternoon of fun, relaxation, special vendors, lots of food, and this event is designed to provide a space for care, connection, and simple moments of relaxation and wellness, especially for those who've had the trauma of cancer or someone in their family who had cancer. So that's Pampering Pink Survivors. Please call them and tell them that you heard it on Seniors Taking Action. The number 410-456-6870. That number again, 410-456-6870. And, of course, I have to shout out my sidekick colleague, Solomon's Financial, Trina Palmore, financial planning analyst. She is one of our sponsors for today, and she's been holding it down for us, making sure that we're on the airwaves. And Solomon's Financial Group, I tell you, they specialize in life insurance, health insurance, Medicare, annuities, trusts, retirement, and wealth planning. I tell you, it's awesome to not only work in the past for an African American lady such as Kathy Hughes, who was boots on the ground and wanted to give back to our community. And I see the same thing in Solomon's Financial Group, black owned and operated, boots on the ground, and she really works hard for her clients. the number to call, 443-562-8168. That number again, 443-562-8168.
0: Thank you, Alex.
1: That's the word.
0: Thank you so much, Alex. I really appreciate that shout out. And so, Smitty, you want to do your announcements?
2: Yeah, well, I want to thank all those who attended the funeral for the Bennett family.
0: Mm-hmm.
2: Most of them who do not know the Bennett family, they lost their son, and I think he was around 23 years old. And we all had to go to the funeral service, which was in Washington, D.C. at 7101 Chef Road
0: mm-hmm.
2: in Hinesville. Mm-hmm. That family, for most of you who may not be aware of them, during the time when we took on Seniors Taking Action, we took on to help Mrs. Marilyn Mosby, they were able to open up their family's home to allow all of us who were in support of Mrs. Mosby so that we could have gatherings at their house, so that we could do a lot of organizing. And not only that, one of the things that they did do, everything that when we got to that location was paid for by the Bennett family. So mm-hmm. We still have our condolence for them as far as losing their son, 23 years old, left mm-hmm. left this world. Yeah. And we were for those who would like to see the service, I carried it on my TV network, and it's on there. So you have to go to watchsmithtv.com,
0: watch.
2: And you'll be able to watch what the film contents that we were able to show you what was taking place at that time at the funeral service. And I also want to thank my partner who stuck in there with me, which was
4: Alex
0: McAmey,
2: Reverend Bailey from Christian Love Church, also Wayne Randall from National Black Unity News,
1: yes.
2: David Murphy from the Black Unity News.
0: Yes.
2: We all had a car, we yes. got down there, and God let us return back safe.
0: Amen.
4: Yes.
0: Amen.
2: And
0: Smitty, I do want to clarify your URL for your television station. It's watchsmithtv.com.
2: That's correct. Okay. Yeah, that's what it is. But if you have Roku, you can go on Roku, and we'll be picking up all the networks as soon as humanly possible. It just costs a lot of money to maintain what I did. I sort of like jumped into something that it absorbs your money, okay?
0: Okay, well, we're going to make sure you're successful. You have a team.
2: Well, I got God on my side. And I thank you, Trina, for always being there with me as well.
0: He's definitely on your side.
2: I want to bring some news, too, that my cousin passed, and that service is going to be held Thursday, October the 8th,
0: mm-hmm.
2: and it's going to be at the Al Wally funeral, which is 9200 Liberty Road. His name is Gregory Edward Smith. For those people who live up around North Avenue where Coppins is at, he owned the bar there. It was in the middle of the block called Turks.
0: Mm.
2: And that was his first venture to have that bar there. So we'll be talking about the homegoing service for him. And I think that's about all I have.
0: Okay.
2: Oh, about the truckers. Somebody will announce that, right, to make sure that we are.
4: I think you better take that, Smitty.
2: Well, as of October the 1st, right,
0: mm-hmm.
2: the trucker strike is coming.
0: Okay. Mm-hmm.
2: So for all our seniors, get all your prescription medicine, get your water. Don't go to the store and try to get up all the toilet paper and buy up all the paper towels. Get some that you think you're going to need for your family, and get some more groceries in the house, because they're not jiving. We don't know how long it's going to be. It could be one day. It could be 2 days.
0: Mm-hmm.
2: It could be a week. We never know, but we know that there'll be a rush on store products that are in the store. So it's October the 1st is when they plan that, okay?
0: The truckers are going on strike.
5: Right.
2: Yep.
0: Gotcha.
5: October 1st.
0: All righty then. So thank you all for your announcements. We are at announcement time, and we just ask that you get a pen and paper and just keep it throughout the show, because we are going to go over a lot of information. And so I was uber excited, Smitty, a couple of days ago. I was watching Jen Psaki on MS Now, and she said something that I always say.
2: Mm-hmm.
0: She said, if you could get out your magic wand and wave it, what would you do? And
2: okay.
0: I was like, oh, my gosh. I say that all the time. And so big shout out to Jen Psaki. We're twinning in our thoughts.
2: Mm-hmm.
0: And so Last night, every Wednesday night, I always go to Avenue Kitchen and Bar, and it's located right there at 911 West 36th Street in Hamden.
2: Mm-hmm.
0: And Gary Gray, who's always an awesome host, he's always just a perfect gentleman, and oftentimes exudes the kindness and gentlemanness that is rare. And so I just want to let Gary know that

0: jazz band with Clarence Ward III and Rufus. They're kind of like the leaders. And they have students from Peabody come in to play, and a lot of times they do jam sessions. And so you can find this live jazz band or this band on www.datfeelgood.com. 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If you're celebrating a birthday, please consider going to Avenue Kitchen and Bar any Wednesday evening. They usually start around 7. And the food is great. Food is great. The hummus platter is wonderful. Yeah, hummus platter is great.
1: They'll even do vegan meals.
0: Yes, they do. The truffle wings are good. The truffle fries are good. And it's just the food is good. And so the band is www.datfeelgood.com. You can go and listen to some of their music. And they just had an awesome jam session last night. I mean, I looked up and I saw four horns just all harmonizing together, and it was just awesome. And so,
2: next week, I'm going to be there.
0: Yeah, next Wednesday, if you're celebrating a birthday, please go. So tonight, Ultra Nate and DJ Spin, Timmy Regersford, Kenny Dope Gonzalez, Terry Hunter, Teddy Douglas, and Cade Young, they are doing a Kelly's Day for DJ Spin. If you're not familiar with DJ Spin, he is a world-renowned DJ from the Baltimore area. And his wife died, and she was actually a Westernite. And so she passed. Yeah, she passed. And tonight they're doing Kelly's Day. And that is tonight from 3 p.m. to 10 p.m. And if you want to purchase tickets, you can go to DJ Spin's page. You could probably also go to DJ Biscuit's page. This event will be held tonight at the Lord Baltimore Hotel from 3 p.m. to 10 p.m. at 20 West Baltimore Street.
2: Okay.
0: Yeah.
2: Try to make that.
0: Yeah. Yeah. Yeah. And so I do have a very special, this is special and near and dear to my heart. My family, my mother and father are from Alabama, and they, you know, that Alabama culture, guys, is such a different culture from the North. You know, we believe in hospitality and, you know, hospitality rules. And so, my cousin, who's a pastor, one of his parishioners, we are raising money for, this young man's college for him to attend Alabama University. And his name is Gabriel Harrell. And so we're trying to raise at least $5,000 for Gabriel to go to college. And so if you like, you can Cash App any donation to $LaTiffany3, and I'm going to spell it. I'm also going to say the phone number. That's $LaTiffany3, and it's spelled the $LaTiffany3. And her phone number is 205-294-0348. Once again, the phone number is 205-294-0348. And her Cash App cash tag is $LaTiffany3. That's $LaTiffany3. And if you have problems or if you want to confirm that information, you can always call me. My phone number is 443-562-8168. And I got to say this. Shirley, while you're coughing. I got to say this.
1: Sorry.
0: I want you to go get something to drink. Go get something to drink, babe. I got to say this. When it comes down to giving to people that you don't know, someone that you have no relationship with, it is a godly thing. It really is. And what comes to mind is John 3:16, and that is, God so loved the world that he gave his only. And I just want to put a pause right there. He gave his only. That's all. He didn't have no more. That was the only one. Jesus is the only one. And so God so loved the world that he really did give his only, his last, his final. There was nothing else after that to give. And so it's a wonderful thing

0: be able to give to somebody that you don't know for a good cause. And once again, her Cash App cash tag is $LaTiffany3, and that's LaTiffany3. And her phone number is 205-294-0348, and that is for Gabriel Harrell College. And so I do want to pause right here again to thank God for this radio show. We have two awesome guests in the studio today. We are going to break around 12, and so we just want you all to stay with us. And with that being said, Shirley.
1: Here I am.
0: Yes, you are,
1: live
0: baby cakes.
1: Up close and personal.
0: Yes, you are.
1: With all of the news of the seniors, for the seniors, yes. About the seniors. So I'm going to start off with thanking everyone who came out for the fashion show that sold out. Mm-hmm. And the seniors were strutting their stuff, okay? And we had one woman, 93, my mom, 91, and they were walking the runway.
2: Right.
1: And so those videos will be on sale. Someone's making, actually we had two videographers and three photographers that volunteered their time with free of charge.
2: That's
1: and they're
2: going
1: to produce videos for everyone to secure because it was just that great. We also honored Jackie, the director, Jackie Lofton, and she was honored by the congressman, Johnny O, the mayor, and the county councilman, the county exec. They all turned out, two of whom walked the runway. So we had a great, super fantastic time on Friday.
0: Wow.
1: So I just wanted to thank everyone
2: there
1: for a wonderful turnout and a wonderful event.
2: Okay.
1: On to the most important and significant information. We want to remind everyone, particularly our seniors who have prescriptions, and we know most of us do, that open enrollment runs from October 15th through December 7th. We want to remind you all that prescription drug plans can change their premiums, their formularies, and pharmacy networks every year. So reviewing your plan annually helps you avoid unexpected changes in coverage and cost. And it ensures you're enrolled in the plan that best meets your needs for the upcoming year. So we do have SHIP, which stands for State Health Insurance Assistance Program, and they provide free, unbiased, and confidential counseling to help Medicare beneficiaries understand their coverage options and to make informed decisions. So this is particularly, SHIP is exclusively for Baltimore County residents only. So if you're a Baltimore County resident, this is for you. You can do in-person and phone appointments, and you can book those starting as early as this month in September and go into October. And it's from 8 and at 10 a.m. until, so you can dial 410-887-2059. I'm going to say that number again, 410-887-2059. And you can also visit the website, which is www.BaltimoreCountyMaryland. Baltimore County is spelled out. Maryland is abbreviated with md.gov/aging. I'm going to spell it for anybody who wants to do the website. www.B as in Baltimore, A as in Apple, L as in love, T as in Tom, I as in igloo, M as in Maryland, O as in orange, R Robert, E excellent, and then the word county, which is spelled out again, C as in cat, O as in orange, U as in umbrella, N as in noble, T as in Tom, Y as in yellow, M as in Maryland, D as in dog, .gov/aging, A-G-I-N-G. Again, the number for those of you who are not website accessible, 410-887-2059. It's significantly important that you match your Plan D with what you can afford and what you need. And you must have your prescription knowledge so that you can know whether or not the plan that someone is helping you with, you're able to address all of your prescription drugs. So make sure you have a listing when you make that appointment, okay? Also, there are several things that I want to cover in regards to community involvement and engagement. So for community events and resources, we have the following. The SAP, which is a 5 process. It began with early preparation in the summer of 2026 and will proceed through 3 planning phases. You are discovering, defining, and delivering. SAP 5 is expected to be finalized in the summer of 2027. And so there's a press release that's out, but for more information about the Small Area Plan 5 and upcoming engagement opportunities, you can go to the website. But basically, they're teaching you how to, as a community, grow your own vegetables. So we want to make sure that the communities are aware of the different things that are out there. Then we have the Fall Litter Blitz, which is beginning in September 15th and going ongoing, and it's a register to clean up in your community. Want to make sure that people are aware of that. And then we have the Community Conservation, which is offering free information sessions for residents and community leaders interested in learning more about their work and conservative process. These sessions may be particularly helpful to anyone interested in protecting an existing community green space, identifying a property that could potentially become a pocket park or community space, or simply learning more about how the neighbor space model works. And that's upcoming session is going to be 6:30 to 7:30 p.m. And you can go on the website. That's going to be Wednesday, September 23rd, virtual, and Thursday, September 24th, and the Arbutus Library. So that's for anybody who wants to learn how to strengthen their community. And that's an invite to all. It's not explicit or exclusive to any development. And so with that being said, I'm going to talk about the next upcoming event that Liberty Senior Center is sponsoring.
0: And Shirley.
1: Yes.
0: They can always call Liberty Senior Center, too, to get any announcements.
1: Absolutely.
0: You want to say that number?
1: I'm going to give that number after I talk about the Dance Fest, which is where they have to call to register to secure a ticket.
0: Gotcha.
1: So the Dance Fest is coming up October 3rd. That's a Saturday. It's going to be held at the Randallstown Community Center because it's going to be big. When I say big, I'm talking big. We always sell out. So we're going to have hand dancers, salsa dancers, line dancers, Chicago steppers. So everybody's going to be in the house with all genres of dance. So the line dancers usually take over and consume life. So what we're doing is we're putting them in the auditorium.
0: Okay.
1: I'm sorry, not the auditorium, the gym. Sorry.
0: Gotcha.
1: We're putting them in the gym, and then the salsa and the hand dancers and the steppers, they're going to be in the auditorium. And it's going to be bring your own food. So we're going to have tables set up. It's going to be cabaret style. And guess what the cost is, guys? The cheapest cost in town,
0: $20. Okay.
2: Oh, so not free?
1: You can come now. It's not free, Smitty. We got to make a little bit of money. So for the next event, for the next fashion show. So...
0: Well, you trained this, Shirley.
1: Yes,
0: talk
1: I
0: about
1: did. $3.99, but I do have $3.99s, and I'm going to talk on the flip side because you know I always must cover the $3.99s.
0: Yes,
1: for those who you know, fixed
0: for
1: income,
0: sure.
1: But we got all the good stuff for them
0: sure.
1: as well.
0: And just put a pin right there.
1: Yes,
0: we want you all to stay with us. In a couple of seconds, we'll be back. We're going to break, and just stay with us. You are listening to Seniors Taking Action Radio Show. We air every Thursday from 11:30 a.m. to 1 p.m. Wake up, everybody. No more sleeping in bed. Please, no more backwards thinking. It's time for looking ahead. It really is. Especially
1: That's right.
0: in
1: Stay
0: this
1: woke.
0: Climate. Stay woke.

0: Wake up, everybody, no more sleeping in bed.
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0: Good afternoon, Baltimore City. You're listening to Scenes Taken Action Radio Show. We are live from the Dr. Kathy Hughes studio. Shirley.
1: Okay, well, back to the Dance Fest. That's, again, on October 3rd. It's from 3 o'clock to 7 p.m., so you can get your shopping done in the a.m., and you can still go out with your date night in the evening. So 3 to 7, perfect timing. Mm-hmm. And, again, that's $20. You can purchase your tickets at 3525 Liberty Senior Center, and it's on Resource Drive, also known as Lennymoor Drive. Mm-hmm. And so that's directly across from Vaughn Greens on Liberty Road, just beyond the Bren Brook and right around the corner from the Home Depot. So that's where we're located, and you can purchase tickets there. And you can also call 410-887-0780. That number, again, is 410-887-0780. And don't forget that this week you can still register at the Liberty Senior Center for all of its classes. We have everything from soup to nuts. We have 68 classes. We have everything from chair tai chi to sitting up tai chi to standing up tai chi, line dance, hand dance, step in salsa. We have jewelry, fix it, mix it. We have an acting class. I mean, we have everything. There is nothing that you can think of that you might be interested in that is either a very cheap price of $4 a class, and some of our workshops are free $99. So you have to either go online or step up to the place at the Liberty Senior Center, 3525 Resource Drive, and get our newsletter entitled The Torch. It has everything in it, every class, every workshop, any upcoming events, and things that you need to know about as far as things to repair your home, to, different programs that will come in and help you age safely at home. There are different programs that will come in and put in rails. They'll fix your roof. I mean, there's so many various opportunities and resources that we share and we post throughout our facility.
0: It really is.
1: So that you can see notes and flyers and everything you need to know. So we have 2,100 members strong. So we try to provide everything to you. As president, I assure you that you can't miss out on anything if you stop and shop at our center.
0: That is true. And they have an awesome travel center.
1: Yes, we travel all over. We're getting ready to go to Hawaii in October.
0: Yeah.
1: So we go everywhere. We were in Aruba. We're going to Africa. So we have an excellent travel group. And we also have, the board actually voted on paying for buses for the ones who aren't at the level of affordability of traveling. So we do a lot of day trips. And for opportunities, a lot of times the cost is expensive because the motor coach is what's costing. So we've agreed to pay quarterly to at least sponsor a trip for those who cannot afford it. So they would just have to pay for the venue as opposed to paying for the bus. So we try to answer every charge, every economic level, so that all can be participatory. And we invite you to come and join us. As I said, the classes range from soup to nuts. Again, you can have anything you want. We have a state-of-the-art gym. Membership there is $25 a quarter. If you pay for the entire year, it's only $85. So where are you going to get a membership that price?
0: Yeah.
1: You can't, right?
0: Yeah.
1: So we try to make everything economically sound, accessible, and available to our seniors. And we want you to come out and take a stroll with us and see what we have. We have Rhonda's Rockin' Bodies on Fridays, Tammy's Low Impact Aerobics. We even have the pool billiards where the gentlemen and the ladies play pool all day long, since when it opens up until it closes, they're in there. And they also have a class that will teach you how to play pool.
0: Mm-hmm.
1: So it's everything. I'm just saying, if you can imagine it, we provide it.
2: It's wonderful.
1: So I'm going to hand it over to you, Trina.
0: Thank you, Shirley. I so appreciate all of your announcements. And I do want to give a shout out to Betsy D. Simon. Her Zoom call is every Wednesday, right, Smitty?
2: You know, I'm not going to say for sure to sign on to that, because I did receive notification last week, but I don't know about this week for sure.
0: Gotcha. So we had Betsy on the show a couple of weeks ago, and just want to send her out love, you know, Betsy D. Simon. And so moving on with announcements, tomorrow there is the the Baltimore African American Tourism Council Centennial Golf Tournament. And that is tomorrow, Friday, September 25th. And so this organization is celebrating 100 years of being in existence. It is a memorable day for the green, on the green, celebrating 100 years of community connection and friendly competition. And so golfers will tee off at 9 a.m. Beginners Golf Clinic is at 11 a.m. There's going to be a luncheon at, and the ticket is required for the luncheon at 12. There's going to be an awards presentation from 2 to 4. Free admission begins at 2. And so there is a cost to attend this event. It is located at Forest Park Golf Club. That's 2900 Hillsdale Avenue. There's a free parking lot. Everyone gets a free copy of the history of Baltimore Black golfers breaking the color barrier in golf in Baltimore. And this includes Little Willie Adams, Henry G. Parks Jr., Joe Lewis, Albert Green, and Baltimore Black attorney Dallas Nicholas. Remember, it's free at 2. You can go to www.blikeboydlikedavidxlikexylophonellikeloveliveivictorebiz. I'm going to say that again. That's www.bdxlive.biz for more information right. on how to purchase tickets.
3: And that's with Lou Fields, right?
4: Lou Fields, yes. Yeah. Mm-hmm. Lou Fields. Let's give Lou Fields a round of applause, yes. there, Sean. Because he's doing, he's like a wonder. He's doing a lot of positive things in our community.
0: Mm-hmm. He really is.
4: Lou Fields, wonderful. Ladies and gentlemen, please call him. His number is 443-983-7974, and he's really making this centennial golf tournament really stand out, saluting historical African-American golfers in our city. Our city. These are our peoples. Mm-hmm. And come on out and have fun. If you don't golf, they'll teach you how to golf. If you don't want to golf, just come and network with some serious community folks. All right, back to Trina.
0: And I'm looking forward to tomorrow, Alex. I really am, because I don't golf. It is something that I would like to learn more about. Mm-hmm. And so, you know, when I think about Michael Jordan golfing, it inspires me. Not that I'm Michael Jordan, you know, but he crossed over, so, you know, we can cross over. And so, Shirley, go right ahead.
1: Well, I just don't want to forget to mention the biggest event for all seniors. As a matter of fact, it's so big that the senior centers will be closed on this day. Mm-hmm. It's Thursday, October 22nd, 2026, and everybody is joining at the Power of Age Expo at the Timonium Fairgrounds. That's for everybody. Any vicinity that you're in, if you're a senior, don't meet me there, beat me there. Mm-hmm. And when you get there on the fairgrounds, you have a wonder of just nothing but resources available to everybody. And once again, from soup to nuts, whatever you can think of, they have it there to help you age safely at home. Resources that are there. They even have, one individual was there with adaptations for those who have hearing impairments and need magnified and amplified phones, and they were offering them at no cost. Literally, they just had to sign up for it. So those type things are available to you at the Baltimore County. They start at 8:30. If you get there and the parking is far away from the entrance, they actually will have buses riding around on ground to give seniors a ride so they don't have to walk from where they park Wonderful. To where they have to enter. So they have done everything as far as planning and execution to make it easy for the seniors. And if you reach out to your local senior center or community center, mm-hmm. they may even provide rides. I know we are providing transportation. Mm-hmm. Also, we perform. Our line line dancers for the last four consecutive years have performed at the expo because our line dancers are so popular at the Liberty Senior Center.
2: This is free for them at
1: This is free entry. Okay. You just need to bring a canned good. Okay. And I'm sure they'll let you slide if you don't have one. But please, if you can donate a canned good, please bring a canned good for entry because it's also double whammy as far as trying to answer a lot of charges for the hunger
0: and try to get things out. And please bring a canned good of something that you yourself would like to eat.
1: Yeah, and be careful not to bring an expired one because they do have expiration dates.
0: No dents, no expired. Right. You know, bring something that you really want.
1: Right.
2: October the 22nd.
1: October 22nd. It starts at 8:30, goes to 4, and it is a wonderful event, and they are vendors from one end of the fairgrounds to the other, and it's all to benefit. They actually have, you can get your nails painted. There's a massage chair. I mean, it's just so much there that's free to the public. So please take advantage and don't miss it. As I said, don't meet me there, beat me there.
2: I probably drop Trina off there.
0: Yeah. Number. Don't start with me, Smitty. You're listening to Seniors Taking Action Radio Show. We air every Thursday from 11:30 a.m. to 1 p.m. If you missed any of our announcements, please go to YouTube and search Seniors Taking Action INC. There you will find a recording of all of our shows. The recording usually comes up the next day, but if you want a same-day recording, you can always text me at 443-562-8168, and I will send you a recording same day, because Smitty always sends it to me. Thank you, Smitty, for that. I appreciate you. Smooches, babe. So we have two guests in the Dr. Kathy Hughes studio today. We are super excited that they are here. The one guest I have known for a long time. She is a fellow Westernite. She's also a fellow Cancer. We were both born in the month of July. She's on the cusp. Oh, she's a cusp Cancer. She's a cusp Cancer. I forgot about that. Her name is Wanda Watts, and I came to know Wanda when I was volunteering in Mayor Sheila Dixon's office. One of the things that Mayor Sheila Dixon did was she frequently met with people who were nobodies. That means that, you know, she met with strangers all the time. I know we weren't nobodies, but, you know, my father, you know, he just one day he said to me, he was like, "We're going to write a letter. I want to meet with Mayor Dixon." I was like, "She's not going to meet with us, Daddy." But lo and behold, she did meet with us. She welcomed us with welcome arms. And at the time, my church, you know, was not a well-known church. We're not a mega church. And so I was just so impressed that Mayor Dixon decided to take time out of her day to meet with us. And she introduced us to Wanda. And Wanda Watts, Miss Wanda Watts. And Wanda just kind of, she just started, you know, I started volunteering in the office. She started training me. I was working with her. And then we just became good friends. And I'm just so grateful that God has placed her in my life. And so, Wanda, welcome.
1: Welcome.
3: You brought tears to my eyes.
0: Oh, you're crying. Cry.
4: Let me go get a nap.
3: You know, it has been a long time, and I do thank Mayor Dixon for introducing us, you know, for bringing us together, because it opened up my office.
4: Yes.
3: You know, I was director of community outreach for Baltimore City Council, and you helped a lot. You gave me a different perspective. You know, we're both doves.
0: Don't make me cry. You're trying to make me cry.
3: You know, we're both Westerners. And so we had a good connection. And I was so thankful that we were together. You know, sometimes you wonder why God brings you together.
4: Yes.
3: With people.
4: That's right.
3: And I'm just so thankful that we made that connection. And I'm gonna wipe my eyes.
0: So as you're wiping your eyes, they're happy tears.
3: I'm gonna tell you why we're here.
0: They're happy tears. So yes, yeah, so Wanda, you have life after City Hall.
3: Oh my God, thank you.
0: Thank you, Jesus. So you have a life after City Hall. So So what is community solar?
3: Well, I'm going to defer to my companion here, Ernest Davis.
0: Gotcha.
3: Who is one of our energy advisors. We're new to the area, but we're not new to the area.
0: Mm-hmm.
3: And one of the things we want to do is bring information to seniors in the area about how they can save on their energy bill. You know, I got a $2,000 bill for 4 months.
0: Wow.
3: Woo! Four months. $2,000.
0: Wow.
3: And I was like, excuse me?
0: Wow.
3: What happened?
0: Wow.
3: I don't remember ever having anything like that.
0: Wow.
3: And so when I found out about community solar, it was personal for me.
0: Wow.
3: And I had to say, okay, let me take a look at this and see if this is something that will work for me. And I did. And so my companion here can tell you all about it and how we can save money on every bill, every energy bill in the state of Maryland for the next 20 years.
0: Wow. Wow. And that's Mr. Ernest Davis. And I gotta put a pin right there, Wanda, because we are living in the age where diesel fuel is up.
3: Oh my God.
0: And because diesel fuel is up, that is absolutely going to raise the cost of our energy bills in every way possible. And so, you know, we have to realize that the world that we live in, I believe what's happening is that we're all moving faster than, you know, 20 years ago. And because we're all moving faster at the same rate, it may not seem like it, because all of us are moving faster at the same time. And so, you know, movement, you know, can be relative. And so, Mr. Ernest Davis is here, and Ernest, good afternoon. Welcome to Seniors Taking Action Radio Show.
5: Thank you, Trina. Thank you all for having me, and Wanda for inviting me on. And Trina, you make out a good point when you talk about that everything is moving very fast. You know, we've zoomed past the turn of the century in Y2K and the rise of the internet. We've, you know, have cell phones now and you know, streaming data, you know, but we've entered a brand new age right now of artificial intelligence and AI and data centers. And so things are moving at rapid paces. And so those advances also bring challenges to, you know, seniors and people in general, where, as we've been talking, things are becoming much more expensive. Because we're using so much more energy and we have less of it. And so we're talking about community solar. This is all about making renewable energy accessible. You know, there's here in the state of Maryland, we have shut down a lot of the fossil fuel and coal plants because those aren't good for the environment. And so there's a transition now to renewable energy, and we're not doing it fast enough.
3: Right. Like Bethlehem Steel has closed.
5: Yeah. So you have, you know, seniors that maybe, you know, they, you know, we're talking about solar, and not everyone has the means to have solar. You have to be a homeowner. You have to have, you know, be in your home for a while. You have to have good credit. And so there's lots of barriers, especially if, you know, if you're a senior, you maybe be downsizing. Maybe you have a home now, you're going to be renting. You can't take advantage of solar the way that traditionally has been available.
0: And so, Ernest, so what I'm hearing you say is that, To get solar panels on your home or your property, there are many barriers.
5: Absolutely. And so,
1: and don't be around trees, because if you have trees around your home, you're not getting it at all.
0: Right.
1: But because this program, sun can't come through.
3: But with this program, there are no solar panels.
0: Correct.
5: Right.
3: On your home.
0: Correct.
3: This is a totally different concept.
0: Yes.
5: So with community solar, it is for residents. If you are a resident in the state of Maryland, BGE, Pepco, Delmarva, Potomac, Edison, you pay a utility bill. You can participate in community solar. So the way it works is that you have solar developers. These are independent organizations, and they go and they strike deals with landowners and farmers and in rural areas. And what they do is they build solar projects. They're called solar farms. And they're building these all throughout the state for the community, for those that don't want or can't put solar on the roof. And so they build these solar farms, and then once they turn on, it produces energy and it's sent back through the electricity grid. And so we're having more local generation, more renewable energy. Now, there's a problem though. These people that have the solar farms, they're also called subscriber organizations. So what they need customers to subscribe, and there's no cost. Mm-hmm. A subscription just means that a customer gets on a solar farm, there's a certain amount of panels that are allocated for their usage.
3: Maybe we need to bring it down a little bit.
5: A little bit, okay.
3: We need to bring it down to talk exactly what the program is, because not everybody's going to understand the technicality piece of it. Right. What we need them to understand is the fact that they can connect to this program.
5: Absolutely.
3: We can save them money. We can save between 15 to 20%,
5: you know, based on...
3: Per month.
5: Yeah.
3: For 20 years.
5: Yep, 25 years.
3: It does not cost them anything whatsoever to be a part of this program.
5: Correct.
3: And there's no cancellation fee.
5: Correct.
3: And the program lasts for 25
5: years.
3: 5 years.
5: Yep. Mm-hmm.
3: So think about how much you can save at 10... Say your bill is $100 a month, and you save 10% per month. How much is that?
5: Yeah, I mean, that's basically 1 month of free electricity per year.
3: Right.
5: You know?
0: Yeah. $100, $10.
5: Yeah.
0: And so, actually, I liked what he was saying. You know, my mind is a technical mind.
3: Right. And not everybody.
0: Right.
5: Yeah.
0: And so I like knowing how it works,
5: mm-hmm.
0: because, you know, and I want to reiterate what you said. You said that there's a solar farm, mm-hmm. and these solar farms are being built, and the solar farms, they are producing energy that feeds back into the grid.
5: Correct.
0: And because that is additional energy being back into the grid, that translates into dollars. And so that...
3: For dollars for whom?
0: Dollars for... the person that participates in the program in Maryland Community Solar. And that is how we get the credit. You know, I do financial planning. So, you know, when it comes to explaining an annuity, a fixed index annuity, you know, I'm used to explaining that, you know, to my clients, and I always like to get into the mechanics. So Ernest, so go ahead, finish your thought. You said it's, sends back energy to the grid. And the customer needs to subscribe to get that extra discount on their bill.
5: Right. So just to kind of close look real quick. So these
0: you don't have to be quick, Ernest. Take your time.
5: So these subscriber organizations, so they put out the investment to create these solar farms, and they're sending it back through the grid like we established. Now, to get a return on their investment,
0: mm-hmm.
5: that's the part that Wanda was sharing where they need subscribers. So think about a subscriber is someone that's basically has a certain amount of panels on their farm for their usage. And so it's actually kind of producing the same amount of energy on a solar farm that customer would use at their home. Mm-hmm. So it's kind of, you know, balancing out the energy and putting more on the grid and kind of, you know, replaces. So for customers to participate and subscribe at no cost, they get credits on the bill. The way that the program works is that the solar developers, there's a built-in discount that subscribers get, as Juan was mentioned, 10% minimum. And then we're talking about the higher discounts. This is where you talk about seniors, people that are on, you know, maybe have fixed income or low income. There's actually a requirement on all of these solar farms when they're needing the subscribers, they need 40% of the solar farms in the state of Maryland to be filled with low-income subscribers.
3: And everybody in the state of Maryland is eligible.
5: If you're a renter or a homeowner.
3: Right.
5: Yeah.
3: Anyone who pays an electric bill, mm-hmm. whether you rent, you own, or your business.
5: Mm-hmm. Gotcha.
3: Everyone in the state of Maryland is eligible. And they're not letting us know this. This information is readily available, but you have to be somewhere where someone is giving
0: it to you. And
3: Wanda,
0: I'm glad you said that, and let me tell you why. Because one of the things that I always ask our listeners to do is let this show be the news that's going on in your house.
3: Exactly.
0: You know, national news, Ernest, is important. you know, local news is important, mm-hmm. but the most important news is what's going on at your kitchen table.
6: Exactly.
0: What's going on when you open up your BGE bill? You know, how much money is in your bank account? Right. Not the president's bank account, but exactly. your bank account.
6: And so, when you open your bill and you see right. that there is a credit.
0: Like you did, like you opened your bill.
6: Well, when I opened my bill, I don't know.
7: You're like, what the heck? Pass out. Yeah. You're like, help me, Jesus. But I'm saying because, Wanda, because it is such a well-kept secret, so to speak, and mm-hmm. it's not making it out there until you guys actually spread the exactly. word, I'm wondering how much resistance is being met with trying to set up these solar farms mm-hmm. and if, in fact, they are trying to say, and when I'm talking about they, I'm talking about the Arab opponent.
6: There doesn't seem to be much resistance. I've only heard one person mention that there was a resistance that was in, I think, Harford County.
7: Okay.
6: But everyone else around the state that I've talked to,
7: They're pretty open and receptive to having it set up wherever. And there's no, because it is such a well-kept secret, so to speak, and mm-hmm. it's not making it out there until you guys actually spread the word, I'm wondering how much resistance is being met with trying to set up these solar farms mm-hmm. and if, in fact, they are trying to say, and when I'm talking about they, I'm talking about the Arab opponent.
6: There doesn't seem to be much resistance. I've only heard one person mention that there was a resistance that was in, I think, Harford County.
7: Okay.
6: But everyone else around the state that I've talked to,
7: they're pretty open and receptive to having it set up wherever. And there's no alternative or there's no consequential aftermath of setting up these solar.
6: None that I've seen.
7: No, you know how they've been complaining about the 5Gs being all up in different areas.
6: I've not heard that. Yeah.
7: So yeah. that's great. So that's good to know as listeners that
6: there's no resistance
7: mm-hmm. and that you can be a participant just checking out, trying to, you know, be.
6: And, you know, when you think about it, there's no cancellation fee.
7: Right.
6: So that means you can sign up.
7: And you can sign out if you don't like it.
6: You know, in 3 months you don't like it.
7: Right.
0: Right. Right. You can try it. You can try it. Yeah. If you don't like it, then zip it. So who regulates the program?
5: That's a great question. So, you know, when someone is hearing about it for the first time, you know, they want to know, is this legal?
6: Legit?
5: You know, is,

0: exist, you know, so the Maryland Public Service Commission, they're the governing body for community solar and utilities.
1: And
0: so,
1: PG&E, EPCO, yeah, so, and all of the other.
0: So in 2015, this concept was birthed for the need, you know, solar to be readily accessible for everyone, but not everyone can get it at the homes. And so 2017 kicked off the pilot program. So the Maryland Public Service Commission, they are the ones that make the rules, they regulate the subscriber organizations. And another piece to it is that the subscriber organizations partner with subscription coordinators, sometimes called aggregators. That's kind of what Rwanda and I fit in, where it's like kind of like the marketing arm to educate the community of the availability of community solar, kind of like what we're doing right now. And so they're experts at building these farms, but they're not experts at getting subscribers. So they partner with organizations such as the ones that Juan and I are affiliated with to let people know that there's no cancellation fee, there's no cost. It's really just a discount that gets applied to the bill. So
1: that everybody is eligible for.
0: So the Maryland Public Service Commission, House Bill 908, so that's something that someone wants to research. Mm-hmm. In 2023, House Bill 908 is what is the permanent state program that was enacted that basically gave the runway to build more solar farms, that this is something that's not going to go away.
1: Mm-hmm. Governor Moore signed this into law.
0: Mm-hmm. Yeah, so awesome. So yeah, it's regulated. You know, make sure that the subscriber organizations are doing what they need to do, that the utilities need to do what they do to connect the solar farms to the grid. So that's how it works.
2: And that's pretty interesting. I wanted to know who can join the community solar in Maryland. Who's eligible?
0: So
1: everyone.
0: Yeah. So everyone, every residential customer. The only major utility through the state program that's not eligible is SMECO. So SMECO is a co-op, mm-hmm. but all the investor-owned utilities. We're talking about the four major ones: BGE, Pepco, Delmarva, and Potomac Edison. If you are a residential customer, you are eligible. If you are in Delmarva, we do offer support for small commercial as well, and we're going to start seeing more small commercial availability even for BGE, Pepco, and Potomac Edison. So
1: even if you're renting.
0: Yeah, even renters
1: even if
0: qualify.
1: You're renting, as long as you're paying an electric bill.
2: Yeah, electric bill.
1: You're eligible.
2: Now, the big question is, how does it affect my electric service?
0: Yes, and these are good questions because people want to know, you know, is this going to, you know, do anything different with how I'm paying my bill? So here in the state of Maryland, as of February, and so this was a big change because prior to February of this year, if someone wanted to enroll with community solar, you had to get on what's called dual bill. Mm-hmm. So you got basically a large credit on your bill, but then you had to pay it back. So imagine if I gave you $200, mm-hmm. but then I asked for you to give me $180 back.
3: Wow.
0: So they were saying, well, why don't we just give them the $20 credit? Mm-hmm. Mm-hmm. So as of February, someone just enrolls and they get that credit as opposed to having two bills. Mm-hmm. And so no change to your service. There's no equipment installed. You're not switching utilities. This isn't the same thing.
1: Okay. And the House Bill 908, which Governor Moore signed, made this possible.
0: Yeah. So this isn't third party supply where, you know, we've had programs in the past where you can choose a supplier and they might, you know, get a good rate or it might go up. So this isn't what that is. This is basically enrolling to get on a farm to get credit. So even if someone has budget billing, that's another question. Mm-hmm. You know, budget billing averages out your costs on a monthly basis so you don't see those spikes based on the season.
3: Right.
0: So someone that's on budget billing, they can also enroll. It's just, again, it's almost like a coupon that gets added to your bill each and every month. So budget billing, homeowners, renters.
1: I like that coupon.
0: Yes, mm-hmm. it's like a coupon. Mm-hmm. So and it doesn't affect your service.
3: Okay.
4: So when you pay, I am very much interested. So I'm with BG&E.
0: Yep.
4: So based on my billing, which averages about $450 every month, if I were to switch over to community solar.
1: You don't switch over.
4: I don't switch over.
1: This.
4: I'm adding it as an addendum.
0: As a no-cost service.
4: No-cost service.
3: Right.
4: So when I get my following bill after adding it, will the billing cycle or the bill itself show that credit on that source document, or will it be separately coming to me?
0: So let me clarify the timetable. So when someone enrolls, there is a process where you need to get allocated to a farm, and the farm needs to be filled up with subscribers before they turn it on.
4: Got it.
0: So it's not going to be an immediate, you know, it's not going to be like the next billing cycle. Mm-hmm. So you might need to give it
1: 3 months.
0: You know, 3, 4, 5, 6. It varies. It's the first in, first out. So I just want to, you know, emphasize that this isn't something that's the next billing cycle. But once it happens, mm-hmm. you know, whether it's, you know, 4, 5, 6 months, you'll look at your bill, you'll see your bill summary, you'll see something that says other charges and credits.
4: Mm-hmm.
0: And then you go to the details of what other charges and credits stands for. And then you'll see a line item credit that says community solar net credit. That net credit is that overall credit that you get, as opposed to like the two bill things.
4: Mm-hmm. Right.
0: Your net credit is, okay, what am I saving? What is my net savings?
4: What is my discount? That's it might discount. Be $18, yeah. it might be $20, but you will see it visibly whenever it transitions.
0: And it continues month after month for up to 25 years.
4: Okay. Wow. Sounds good to me.
1: And so, as long if you move, mm-hmm. as long as you stay with BG&E, you still receive it.
0: Yeah.
3: Wow.
0: Yeah, if you move within the same utility footprint, so mm-hmm. like let's say that you maybe move within, if you're like in a apartment complex, you can move to like another apartment. Once you get that service established in your new apartment, you just reach out to the community solar provider and they just update your account and it just continues where you are. The only thing that you have to do if you were moving to like a different utility, like if you were moving from maybe a BGE area
4: to Delmarva. Yeah, Delmarva.
0: Because the way the community solar works is you're basically allocated based on the utility.
4: Mm-hmm.
0: So as long as you're within the same utility, everything is seamless. But even if you did go to another utility, there's no cost to cancel. Okay. So you can just cancel
4: that one and start with
0: a
4: new one.
0: And then re-enroll it as long as you're in an area that supports
4: that provides it and has a solar farm.
3: Area.
0: Yep, you just re-enroll at the new and you just keep, yep.
4: So let me see if I can capture this. So my first question is, how will I know that this is legitimate? Because once that plug in, you got the solar farm, right?
0: Mm-hmm.
4: And then the solar farm has these slots for the subscribers.
0: Mm-hmm.
4: So you have the capacity of all the subscribers filled.
0: Yep.
4: Then once that happens, I will then be notified that my service is then going to begin because we have all of the providers in those slots.
0: You'll get a notification about 30 days out, mm-hmm. like once they're ready to turn on your farm. And then at that point, you could expect on your next billing cycle to start seeing those credits flow. And again, they continue mm-hmm. month after month.
4: Okay.
1: And, you know, one of the things I did when I first thought about this, I looked at the Maryland Commission's website.
4: Mm-hmm.
1: We're on the website.
4: Okay. Mm-hmm. So that legitimizes it right there.
3: Yeah. Yeah.
4: Right?
3: Go ahead, Smitty.
5: Well, I have a question.
4: Okay. We wouldn't.
5: As you guys sit here and y'all paint a house with gold on the outside,
3: yes,
5: that's something
3: Smitty.
5: That I don't do.
3: Go ahead.
5: BG&E was deregulated in the future with the Public Service Commission, as you just outlined. And one of the deregulations that came there was there were a lot of companies who were providing services, as you guys have just outlined, that were needed. And they found their BGE bill to be higher than what BG&E was charging them.
1: They owe us so much money.
5: And they also found out, yeah, they owe it, but the people haven't gotten it back. See, we're talking to some seniors right now that have been down that road,
3: mm-hmm.
5: okay?
1: I said $2,000.
5: And the money is still due, but it's not helping them.
4: Mm-hmm.
5: My other thing was that you announced about the Public Service Commissioner, and you also announced about the governor.
4: Mm-hmm.
5: The governor selected the Public Service Commissioner, okay? Mm-hmm. And they haven't even been good advocates to come in to deregulate the bills that right now has been presented to them through BG&E. All of you have just acknowledged that your bill is $400 or your bill is something, and the Public Service Commission is doing nothing about it.
4: Mm-hmm.
5: So why do we think, within the trust that you just left us with, that the Public Service Commission is going to have the best interest now on what you're doing with solar, because we can't trust them on normal BG&E?
1: But we're making sure that you get the credit.
0: Yeah. So, let me speak to that, because I also want to clarify what our program is versus what may have been available in the past.
5: Okay.
0: So, as you mentioned, Maryland was one of the states that was deregulated,
5: which
0: meant that residential customers and even commercial customers had a choice to go to a third-party company.
5: That's right.
0: Where you could shop around, more or less, to find a better rate, a better offer, something that was going to offer you a savings versus the utility.
5: Mm-hmm.
0: And so there were many companies. I've been in this industry for about 15 years. And so I've been in that industry, and there were, you know, some companies that provide savings, you know, for seniors and for residents. And then there were some other programs. Maybe there might have been a savings, but maybe the, you know, rate might have, maybe the customer didn't renew or didn't do something, or it was a variable rate and it went up after like 6 months.
4: Mm-hmm.
0: And so there was situations where customers didn't always save versus the utility. And so there was a bill that was enacted in 2024, Senate Bill 1, that was proposed to protect consumers, to protect seniors, protect those on fixed income from the third parties that were overcharging and taking advantage of uninformed customers.
3: Yes.
0: And so this bill was, you know, designed to, you know, to stop the bad players and maybe, you know, put some regulations on that. But what ended up happening, kind of just to kind of get to the aftermath, is that it basically kind of eliminated the entire market. So we, you know, as of 2025 for residents, they're really, if you look on BGE or other websites for a third party supplier, you're not going to find any,
1: right,
0: because there was different stipulations that were there to protect consumers. So that's what had been available in the past. So what community solar is, I want people to your audience to understand that what has emerged is different than what was available in the past. This isn't deregulation. This isn't, you're not switching companies. You're not going to a third party. As Wanda mentioned earlier, you're just adding a discount. So we understand there's, you know, and I'm not going to, you know, say that I have all the solutions, because there's some things that need to, you know, maybe be altered to allow more innovation, more opportunities, more.
1: Still need to be worked out.
0: We're working. So I'm not coming here with the full solution, but this is something that is available for those that need relief, for those that, you know, want to save 10, 15%, you know, that helps. That's another.
4: Something is better than nothing.
1: Right. And one thing that we did not touch on yet was the fact that nonprofits can profit from this. Ministries can profit from this. There's a whole nother layer that we did not even touch on today.
3: Actually, that's question number 9.
1: Okay.
3: We're going to touch a bit. We're touching it.
1: And you know, I was outreach for ministry here in Baltimore City.
3: Yes.
1: And there's so much that can happen with this. You know, there's small ministries. My lay ministry with Bethel AME Church, I'm bringing this to them.
3: Yeah.
1: Because we have adopted schools. We have 3 schools that we've adopted. And I'm bringing this to them so that they can enroll their parents.
3: Right.
1: Because we never even talked about the low to moderate income families who actually get a bigger credit.
3: Yeah.
1: They get a larger credit.
3: So if you're just now joining us, you're listening to Seniors Taking Action Radio Show. We air every Thursday from 11:30 a.m. to 1 p.m. And this is why we want this radio show airing from the Dr. Kathy Hughes studio. We want this show to be the news that's going on in your house. You know, it's when we watch television and we watch the local news and the national news, you know, oftentimes, you know, we get caught up, and it's good to watch those things, but we want this show to be the news that's going on in your house. And so we are talking to Miss Wanda Watts and Mr. Ernest Davis, and we are talking about community solar. Community solar refers to an arrangement in which a utility customer buys a share of a solar power project located within the customer's local utility service area or service territory. The owner of the solar power project is called a subscriber. The customer called a subscriber then receives a bill credit that reduces the customer's electric utility bill. And so what Ernest was talking about was, you know, a while ago, you know, maybe over 10 years ago, there were other third-party utility companies that came into Maryland and said, hey, you can buy your energy from us. Well, that didn't work out too well. And so it didn't work out too well. And it, honestly, to give Governor Moore, you know, his kudos, it happened before he became Governor Moore.
6: Right.
3: And so Governor Moore comes in and he signs House Bill 908. And so the Maryland Public Service Commission, they are regulating community solar. And what community solar is it's solar farms being built that produce electricity and they send that electricity back to the grid. So, you know how you watch Thor and he had the hammer and when his hammer started working, you saw the electricity coming out the hammer.
1: Right.
3: So just imagine Thor's hammer, you know, sending electricity back to the grid. How'd I do, Ernest? Tell me how I did.
0: Hey, I love that analogy. I love it.
3: So to get connected to community solar to help reduce your BGE bill, and guys,

0: earlier, diesel fuel is going up. We are at a worldwide
1: Crisis.
2: Do you mean
0: I just cannot get it out?
2: Do you mean that we're not getting gas for $2 like somebody promised?
1: Diesel. I just paid $5 a gallon.
0: Look, let me tell you something. Let me tell you something, Miss Wanda. I put it costs $84 to fill up my car because I cannot.
2: $100 for mine.
0: I cannot use
3: regular.
0: I have to use 93.
1: So do I.
0: And one time I put the middle one in my car, and she didn't like it. She was like, "Don't do that again, Trina." She didn't like it. She didn't act right. And so we are at this Kairos time in our history where we all need to come together. And so if you are a pastor, take action, Alex. That's right. If you are a pastor and you are listening to this program, please know that God has blessed us. And if you heard something that you would like to take to your congregation, please, please trust us. I trust Wanda. I trust my radio show host. I trust Dr. Hughes. I trust. Okay. And most importantly, this lady sitting across from me, looking at me right now with the same glasses that I have, Miss Wanda Watts, I trust her because she know how to vet people. She know how to vet people. And speaking of the Watts line, she does have a traveling agency. Talk a little bit about that. Well, I was just on your website the other day. We're going to get contact information.
1: Well, you know, I'm trying to retire from the travel.
0: You are.
3: Good luck.
1: You know, I started in 1977.
0: Oh wow!
1: You know, gotcha. And so I'm trying to
4: wean your way out.
1: I'm trying to retire. You know,
2: there's no such thing.
0: Well, you can't retire from travel.
1: I thought I was going to retire, you know, a few years ago.
0: Uh-huh.
1: So I have one more big trip planned.
0: Mm-hmm.
1: Actually, I'm going to Las Vegas next month.
0: Okay.
1: But in August of 2027,
0: uh-huh,
1: 2 weeks for South Africa.
0: Ooh.
1: So I'm planning that now. Our lay ministry, we have our first convention in South Africa. So we're going to do Cape Johannesburg, and then we're going to do Cape Town. I want to make sure that we see Mandela's museum. I want to see where he was held.
0: Yeah. Oh, yeah, that'll be good.
1: I want to do one day safari.
0: And see a giraffe.
1: Just one day. I don't have to stay overnight.
0: If you see a giraffe, take a picture and send it to me, please. I love giraffes.
1: You can go with us.
0: I don't know about that.
5: Well, you know, our listening audience are just waiting, Miss Wanda, for you to give that number.
1: My number.
5: Because they're going to want to know how can they get this bonus feature on the service.
1: Well, I'm going to give my phone number.
5: Yes.
1: And my cell phone sleeps with me. my cell phone stays with me.
0: It sure does.
1: 443-540-7193.
5: I'm going to do that again for our people who are just trying to get a pencil and
1: pad. One thing to remember is that if my phone does not recognize your number, it automatically goes to voicemail.
0: Mm-hmm. Okay.
1: But please leave a name and a phone number or an email.
5: Okay.
1: And I'll get right back to you.
5: And the nature of what you need to talk to you about.
1: Right.
0: Yeah.
1: Right.
0: And what's the best time of day that you would like to receive calls?
1: During the daylight hours.
0: Gotcha.
1: You know, it's great. But I do have people who call.
5: Mm-hmm.
0: All day.
1: You know, and like I said, it goes to voicemail.
0: Mm-hmm.
1: So my phone shuts off at 11 o'clock at night.
0: Mm-hmm.
1: And it turns back on at like 5 a.m.
5: So we're going to go over here to your partner because I know he has a number that
1: I'm
5: going like
1: to give
5: to
1: you.
5: Leave.
1: I'm going to give you.
5: You're going to all do the same
1: we're
5: thing.
1: We're going to use my number.
5: Great.
1: And
5: okay.
1: We're going to use my email.
5: Okay, great.
0: Okay.
1: As well as my website.
5: Mm-hmm. No problem.
1: Because they can actually go to my website and enroll themselves.
0: Yeah.
5: Oh, wonderful.
0: Yeah. Yeah.
1: All they need to have is their electric bill with them.
5: Mm-hmm. Great.
1: Because it's going to ask them for their account information.
5: Mm-hmm. Okay.
1: And they're automatically enrolled.
5: Wonderful.
1: So my phone number again is 443-540-7193. And the website is www.com.

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1: backslash,
0: Wanda Watts.
2: Okay, you want to do that long one again for them? Because that's a long one now.
0: Well, actually, it's not. If you look at it.
2: Well, you know, on the radio, it sounds long. I would say that. You know, we're on the AM.
0: You should have, actually, in this day and age, you don't have to have www anymore.
1: Yeah, that's right. That's true.
0: So all you have to do is go, think, T-H-I-N-K,
2: okay.
0: plus P-L-U-S, .com,
1: backslash
0: Wanda,
3: okay.
0: W-A-N-D-A,
2: okay.
0: Watts,
2: okay.
0: W-A-T-T-S.
2: Okay.
0: And that will take you immediately into...
1: Yeah, right. And I pulled it up on my phone. It's very easy to read. Mm-hmm. And so we are talking to Mr. Ernest Davis and Miss Wanda Watts about community solar. And so the website and the phone numbers, once again, and guys, you know we always ask you all to have a pen and paper ready. So once again, the phone number is 443-540-7193. And the website is www.gothinkplus.com/WandaWatts. And so, guys, you know, as we begin to wrap up the conversation in the next 7 minutes, Ernest, I want you to just talk. Just let us know if you could wave a magic wand about this, about community solar. Get out your magic wand, Ernest. What would you do?
3: Yeah, I kind of just want to piggyback off of what Wanda had ended with, nonprofits and churches. I'm a deacon at my church. Mm-hmm. I have a nonprofit through my wife, and very passionate about giving back and serving, and just the idea that, especially your audience, where you know you want resources, you want to do more for the people that you're serving, but you can't, you don't want to always go to them and ask for more money and raise fees and all these things that seniors may not be able to do. They may not be able to stroke a check for $100 or, you know, do things traditionally. You know, a lot of times when you're trying to raise revenue, you're looking for grants, you're looking for the top 1% wealthy people. And you know, I like the program that we have where we're able to work with seniors, work with the people that we're serving. They have the heart, they have the desire that they want to contribute, but maybe not the means. So now you have a program like Community Solar, where now all it takes is an electric bill, and it's something that you're passionate about.
0: Something you have to do.
3: It's something that you're already paying. It's no additional cost.
1: Right.
3: And actually, you get money back by participating in this program. So if you're connected to a church or to an organization, a nonprofit, this is a way that you can support without, you know, put an additional financial strain on, you know, the income. So if my magic wand just sees this is a platform that we can share where it's a win-win. You're saving people money, you're giving them more options, and then that revenue that's generated for every person that saves, every time someone enrolls, that organization that reached out to that member, they have revenue up front and month after month. And so it's just a situation where everyone wins, everyone benefits, and you feel good at night when you can sleep knowing that you are doing a great thing. And so I'm just fortunate to be connected to this program and enjoy working with Wanda. So thank you for allowing me on the show today.
2: Well, you guys have brought some information that will help a lot of seniors, because a lot of seniors need
4: I'm thinking
2: that
4: about inviting you guys to our next Empowerment Luncheon. We have Empowerment Luncheons every 6 months to just update seniors on what's going on and letting them know the resources that are available to them. And, of course, I have to get approval from the Department of Aging, but that is just something that I definitely would like to share with a larger audience, because we're talking about 25 years. Most of us are in the last quarters at the senior center.
2: That's
4: so that means for the remainder of our lives, we can have a discounted fee on something that we are economically restricted on. So,
0: and then think about their children.
4: Yes.
0: And their children's children.
4: That's right.
1: And Maryland,
2: these utility bills are driving ridiculous.
4: And ridiculous.
1: Yeah, the state of Maryland, you know, we've been through a rough road when it comes to energy and BGE and the, and all of those third-party companies coming in and saying, hey, get your energy from us, and then it not working out. So, you know,
4: and then replacing your units.
1: Right,
4: remember they did that, Trina?
1: Right.
4: And then they wanted to charge you $5 for each unit if you wanted to keep your unit so they couldn't control it from central office.
1: Gotcha.
4: And then they went into senior homes and did it without the permission of the person that's on the bill. But yet you couldn't call and pay on a bill. But they could go in and change a whole unit with somebody else's verbal approval.
2: Well, now we have a new team in place, which is called Consumer Solar.
1: There's a new sheriff
2: in
1: town.
4: That's right.
2: Consumer Solar.
1: There's community solar in town, and so the phone number to call to get more information is 443-540-7193. You can also go to www.gothinkplus.com/WandaWatts. And you will see a picture of Wanda pop up.
2: And don't forget the travel agency.
1: And she's smiling in the picture.
2: She's ready for you.
1: I always like to say, if Wanda's not happy, I am not happy. We got to keep her happy. And here, get your flowers now while you...
5: Oh, you're kidding.
1: Alex got you flowers.
5: Oh, thank you so much.
2: We're delighted
6: we
2: to
6: want
2: have
6: to thank you
2: here.
6: For all that you do for our community.
2: Yes.
6: Our community. Our community. We want to thank
4: you.
6: You've been working hard for many, many years at City Hall, and you continue to bless us.
0: And, you know, I'm with the consent decree now. Baltimore City Police Department.
1: I thought you were retiring.
4: Oh, my goodness.
2: Consent decree.
6: She's retiring, all right.
2: That's great.
1: She retiring in Africa.
4: Yeah. How about
6: She's
4: that?
6: She's going to retire, like most of us, when they throw the last piece of
2: ashes
6: dirt on
2: the
6: us.
2: Ashes and dust.
6: Ashes.
4: No such thing.
1: So you're listening to Seniors Taking Action Radio Show. Smitty, last thought. You got 2 seconds.
2: Well, we have a new energy company that we can all trust in.
1: A new energy program.
2: And so all you got to do is just call that number.
1: Uh-huh.
2: And call Ms. Wanda will get on her job.
1: Yeah.
2: And she'll be delighted to hear from you so you can save some money on your utility bills.
1: Surely.
4: I'm just going to make sure I can get them at the senior center and spread the news to our group, because
1: that'll be wonderful, Shirley.
4: That is something that they need to know about, a program that is beneficial to them economically, and it sounds
0: right.
4: So.
0: And anybody in the state of Maryland is eligible.
1: Yeah. And I got to say this about Miss Wanda Watts. She don't play, y'all. She don't play. She not playing. Ernest, she ain't playing.
3: I know she's not.
1: So,
3: yeah.
1: And so oftentimes she can be, you know, very clear and concise in her thinking. And so I just also want to thank her so much. When she called and she said she wanted to come, I didn't even care what she was going to talk about. I was just like, yeah. So wake up, everybody. No more sleeping in bed. We want you to come back with us next Thursday, 11:30 a.m. to 1 p.m. You can find this show on YouTube. Search Seniors Taking Action, INC. So wake up, everybody. No more sleeping in bed. No more backwards thinking. It's time for looking ahead.
4: Stay woke. We'll see you next week. Thanks for tuning in.
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6: 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I remember thinking they were waving at us as they moved with the ocean. 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It completely changed the way I look at the ocean.
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26: But there have been others that's been on even longer. I think that it was significant. We've been doing follow-up meetings. We're starting with some of the nations there, UK and France, committing to return the artifacts stolen from Africa. But we need to deal with the reparations for slave trade, including those blacks that sold us. But it's important the conversation begin. It's not going to be a comfortable one. Because there was some complicity in some of these dealings, but it needs to be done. Why? Why y'all digging all that up, Reverend Al? Well, it's not about digging all that up. It's about you cannot ask for people that were placed in an unfair position and therefore began to track behind and ask them now because you cheated on the footage of the race. How come they can't keep up when you started them down? They started with their grandfathers, great-grandfathers being slaves. Started with the banks being busted in African nations and their culture taken from them. So you can't say, why don't y'all just catch up and let's make everything equal, when we did not start from equal positions. So I'm glad to be on the ground floor of this United Nations conversation about this. Where it leads, I don't know, but I'm glad that we are just putting it on the agenda. Let me thank Attorney Jennifer Jones Austin for sitting in for me yesterday. Pauline McCullough saying, and she's right to the point that I'm talking about. She said, I just put gas in my car this morning at $4.45 a gallon. That is unsustainable. Working people, poor people can't sustain $4.45 an hour. They can't sustain it. It is impossible. It is ridiculous to think people can sustain that. I think that it is imperative that we understand what's going on and why. So let's talk about that. Talk about your views on African reparations, different than African Americans. Both needs to be done. And this real debacle with the White House barring MS Now and Politico and CNN. They just regained entry into the White House. They just returned their cars under court order. What does it say about this country that the sitting president blatantly and publicly says that you don't say what I like, you questioning me, you're not allowed in the White House? It is autocracy with steroids. So let's talk about it. This is Policy Day, and that's certainly the policy of free speech should be discussed. The policy of reparations and reciprocity needs to be discussed. And, of course, what is continuing in the assault on affordability and health care needs to be discussed. So a lot to talk about, and I think that it is, crazy that people are, in my opinion, ignoring the issues of our time. And I think that Fox Collins sent a note saying Al Sharpton is being forced to speak on this issue because he was embarrassed by a Foundation Black American man came to NAN and spoke about reparations. Fox, I think you better get your facts right. When we started NAN, the first rally at PS 175, Betty Shabazz, Spike Lee, Dr. John Henry Clark was there. We talked about reparations then. First rally in NAN, March of 91. And I'd already been working with Queen Mother Moore and others, Dr. James Smalls and others, about reparations since I was a teenager. So, nice try, but blatantly incorrect. I think that Akeem Smith is saying, good afternoon, Reverend Sharpton and message board. There are live protesters being arrested in New York City right now, live protesting Netanyahu speaking at the UN. Okay, I did not know that. And let me see if I can get some info on that. Netanyahu and what he's doing in Gaza ought to be protesting. His whole surge. Many of us stood up and said October 7th was wrong. He came behind it with the most, in my opinion, inhumane military strategy, wiping out innocent children, kids. So I don't have any support at all for Netanyahu's position. Anton Timmons says, Oakland is around $5.60 per gallon. Wow. Just filled up this morning. God still makes a way. Yeah, but he also makes sense. And I think that $4.50 does not make sense for a war that you claim is not a war, for a situation that you don't claim even exists. All right, let's take a break. It is... it is Policy Day. Keeping it real. Sharpton, 1-877-532-5797. 1-877-532-5797. Be right back.
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3: It's Sybil Wilkes with what we need to know. U.S. District Judge Timothy Kelly issued an overnight ruling ordering the White House to immediately restore press access for CNN, Politico, and MS Now for 14 days. Judge Kelly granted the 14-day temporary restraining order blocking President Trump's media ban, finding the taking of credentials likely unconstitutional and a violation of due process rights because the outlets received no notice or opportunity to be heard. President Trump barred the three news organizations from the White House grounds over the weekend, labeling their reporting as fake news. At the United Nations, Israeli Prime Minister Benjamin Netanyahu addresses the General Assembly in New York today, where he's expected to publicly criticize New York City Mayor Zoran Mandani. Mayor Mandani previously labeled Netanyahu a war criminal and campaigned on promises to seek his arrest over military actions against Palestinians. Today's high-profile address marks Netanyahu's first visit to New York City since Mayor Mandani assumed office. Florida Republican gubernatorial candidate Byron Donalds quietly scrubbed references to President Trump from his campaign website. The Miami Herald reports the site previously featured prominent Trump endorsements and pledged to enact the Trump agenda, but those mentions have been replaced with a platform focused on economic affordability amid declining presidential approval ratings. It is week three of the NFL season kicking off tonight at Lambeau Field as the Green Bay Packers host the Atlanta Falcons on Thursday Night Football. Green Bay enters the matchup at 1-1, following an overtime win over the New York Jets, and Atlanta continues the hunt for its first win of the season. To subscribe to my free daily newsletter, please visit SybilWilkes.com. For all the news 24/7, go to News1.com. I'm Sybil Wilkes. 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
7: 7-8 years old. And before I went to kindergarten, I was preaching. As you train up children, the Bible says train up a child in the way he should go. When they're old, they will not depart. You need to embed that in them, a sense of literacy and a sense of awareness of what's going on in the world. I think that's important. All right, let's take some policy day calls. Let me start in Philadelphia with my man, Brother Jacob. Brother Jacob, you're keeping it real with Al Sharpton.
9: Peace be unto you, Reverend Al, and I always say to your global audience, you know, first of all, Reverend Al, you got a heck of a bench, man. When you ain't there, you got a bench that can handle that business, man, and that's a blessing, right?
7: It is. It really is.
9: Yeah. You know, Reverend Al, it looks like our president has no respect for the Constitution, the rule of law, the courts, the First Amendment. I mean, the judge ordered him to let the press back in, CNN, MSN, and you know, that y'all people, and you know, why is he not doing that? I mean, what's wrong with this guy? I mean, he just...
7: Well, he has no respect for the letter of law. They just forced it back in after being out all day, and he's appealing it. He has no respect for the letter of law, and he has no respect for the Bill of Rights of this country.
9: Yes. And, you know, that's one of the reasons why I think when he took his oath this last time, he didn't have his hand on the Bible. Either that or he didn't have his hand because it wasn't the Trump Bible or something, but he didn't have his hand on it, and I guess he already knew that he would be lying. But, you know, another thing, Rev, why does Trump keep telling us, the American people, that we're doing better than ever? And you just mentioned, I just filled up my car the other day. I paid $5.30 per gallon, right? How are we doing better than we ever? And I got one of them big ones because I'm a big guy, Rev, you know. But how can he keep telling us that America's doing better than ever, right? You know, as a young boy in Bible study, one of the first things I was taught was that the devil is a liar. How can he stand before the American people and just tell us lies? And I think, does he really think that we gonna believe him? I mean, what kind of sickness and madness is that? Can you help me?
7: No, I can't help you with that. It's just sickness and madness. You can't explain crazy. You can't explain somebody that's losing it. And you can't justify what he's doing. I think the real challenge, Brother Jacob, is that we need to challenge those that voted for him or didn't vote at all, which is a vote for him, and say, we know something wrong with him. What's wrong with you? Why would you put us in this predicament? Because he didn't have to win that election. And all of that about Bono don't mean nothing. If it didn't mean nothing, why did Biden beat him the first time? Or the second time he ran? So come on, quit clowning and come with something real. Let me stay in Philadelphia. Let me go to, let me go to Brother Rick in Germany. Rick, you're keeping it real with Al Sharpton.
0: Good day, Brother Sharpton. Good day.
7: Good day. Good day.
0: I wanted to talk about Ethiopia.
7: Yeah.
0: And Sudan. Ethiopia is reported by NPR as back at civil war. And NPR reported maybe a couple of weeks ago that Sudan, in their war, somebody was using chemical weapons. So the fight for Africa is getting a little more intense, and we're becoming blind to it there in America. And I just want to say that if we're blind to what's going on in Africa, most of us in Black America are ignoring what's going on in Israel under Netanyahu. I'm done, brother, right, man.
7: Thank you for your call. And, I think that we need to understand, given modern technology and modern military equipment, the world is one place now. And this is not back in the World War One days. They can send drones anywhere. Ukraine just sent multiple drones over Moscow. So I think that, and I think it's important that we take all this stuff seriously. Any one of these wars could be the impetus for somebody you love having to serve and getting killed. Even beyond that, it could be the impetus for the economy falling as it's doing with this Iran war and how you put food on the table. So this is no foreign policy by and by in the sky when you die. This is something real right now. And it doesn't speak to your intelligence if all of this is happening and you're not doing something to protect your own interests. You know, a lot of people try to act like they are more profound than anybody else. Well, brother, did you read this? And no, you're not aware of that, and I know this. Well, what are we doing? I don't care how much knowledge you have. If you're not in action doing something, you're just engaging in ego tripping. So what if you're smart? I mean, really, what difference does it make to us unless you're going to use some of that intelligence to solve and energize some of our problems? Otherwise, you're useless. And how smart is that? So I think that we really need to deal with that. I think that it is very important. I can't tell you the people that I knew in high school and in college that went to school just so they could be articulate and sound smart. I say, well, man, what you want to be? I don't know, man. Just getting all the down. My rap is heavy. But where are we taking this? I don't know. So you're more concerned about appearing smart than doing smart things. So yours is all theatrical, show business. I'm going to show I'm smart. Okay. Then what? You're also smart and unemployed. You're also smart and headed into a war that you can't afford gas at home. You're also smart and inactive. And how smart is that? So let's be real about this. Let's take a break. Be right back. Policy Day. 1-877-532-5797. 1-877-532-5797. Shopton. Be right back.
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7: North of 650,000. Imagine the anxiety of working but not making enough to cover your bills, the increasing your bills, and denying you basic civil liberties and civil rights to elect people that you think can solve the problem. That's where we are. And that's where we need to confront and back it up. And like I said at the UN session yesterday, if Martin Luther King and W.B. Du Bois and Fannie Lou Hamer and others could go up against this Southern slaveocracy, then what's wrong with us? They had greater odds against them, least amount of things to work with, and less amount of things to have knowledge of. Yet they went anyway. Because I'm a believer in that God meets you in the action that you are undertaking and blesses it. God don't drag you out of bed and make you do something and be something that you're not. I think that it is very, very debilitating for us to be in that kind of situation. 1-877-532-5797. 1-877-532-5797. Back to this reparations question. When I'm asked on college campuses and the like, why I support reparations, I said, well, You never had a form of slavery more dehumanizing and treacherous than what they did to Satan in the man in the what they did to us in the exchange of liberty for and freedom for slavery. Nowhere we find it. And I think that we must understand and challenge the United States, European countries, and others that took what we were about in our villages, kidnapped us. Some of us paid. These people that's, you know, out here, Black MAGA, reminds me of them, and degraded me. But all of that was part of a process. All of that was part of making us understand that if we drop being vigilant, we will recede back to the things that our parents had already broken down the wall for. If I were to tell you that Civil Rights Division of Justice Department is not looking for violators of race based on them being black, they'll tell you the civil rights was that were discriminating against whites.

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1: It's Sybil Wilkes with what we need to know. The Smithsonian National Museum of African American History and Culture is celebrating its 10th anniversary, having officially welcomed nearly 14 million total visitors since its historic opening on September 24th, 2016. This milestone arrives amid ongoing political pressure from the current administration, targeting federal funding for exhibits deemed racially divisive. However, the Acting Director Shanita Brackett affirmed no exhibitions have been altered to appease critics, emphasizing the museum remains steadfast in presenting the unvarnished truth of Black history. Public school teachers across several states are actively pushing back against state mandates requiring the Ten Commandments be displayed in public classrooms. Educators in Louisiana, Texas, Arkansas, and Alabama filed federal lawsuits or resigned in protest, arguing the requirements violate First Amendment protections, with the U.S. Supreme Court anticipated to consider legal challenges to the Texas law this fall. A federal judge is ordering the state of Texas to install air conditioning across all state-run prison facilities by 2029. Currently, only one-third of Texas prisons possess climate control, with the magistrate ruling that exposing incarcerated inmates to extreme summer heat constitutes unconstitutional, cruel and unusual punishment. President Trump is extending a formal invitation to Russian President Vladimir Putin to attend the G20 summit in Miami this December. Secretary of State Marco Rubio confirmed the diplomatic outreach following high-level meetings with Russian foreign officials, stating this summit provides Putin a key opportunity to re-engage with world leaders for his first in-person G20 appearance since 2019. To subscribe to my free daily newsletter, please visit SybilWilkes.com. For all the news 24/7, go to news1.com. I'm Sybil Wilkes. 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

Our hour is here. We got the mic. Shout out to We Got the Mic. We got to learn to utilize the mic, speak on the mic, and let the mic get the voices out there that needs to be heard. Thank you guys for tuning in. You are tuned in to some Real Talk Baltimore. I am your host, Minister Christina Flowers, homeless advocate specialist in Baltimore City. And I want to be able to continue some conversation, but you know, shout out to my sponsors and supporters when people feel like, you know, we need to continue this conversation even off of social media. Like, I know a lot of y'all like to be on social media chiming in, talking in on things, but I just want to be able to come on because one of the things we were talking about in this week, it is nothing less than hot topics all over Baltimore City. We can start talking about the father of two of the six children has shown himself. You know, the six kids that was found over in East Baltimore, and the mom is now indicted. Well, everybody was asking the question, where's the fathers? Where's the father? Well, they have at least two kids with the same fathers has appeared to show good favor. But, you know, as you read, one of the things we have to look into is because, you know, during the reading and in the reading, it talks so much about the kids and the fact that, you know, even dad needs some type of support for them. Even the father is asking to make sure because his name is not on the birth certificate, right? So the children, dad is asking, you know, that he gets full custody of the two kids. He's asking that he get insurance and he gets some of the accommodation of taking care of the kids, which I think sounds pretty fair. You know, I'll ask a dad out there. Sometimes we don't look out for the dads. Maybe mom feel like dad is always around, or I don't even know how I got to the fact that two of his kids, was kind of like couldn't even be with him because his name wasn't on the birth certificate. I don't know how many moms is doing that today, but I never been the one that felt like, you know, dad should be X'd out because you're not in a relationship, or dad should be X'd out because y'all not getting along. And the saddest part about that is a lot of mothers, some might say a lot of mothers, have that habit of counting the dads out because something don't work with you. So, and this seems like the more you read into it, both of them, you know, suffered with addictions. You know, he knew it was addiction there. The kids were just in a real family oriented situation that wasn't the healthiest on either part. So that's definitely a hot topic, you know, that we got to keep forefront, because when we're dealing with these mothers and kids, especially the ones that are experiencing homelessness, yeah, a lot of mothers and children are out here going through this right now. And people may want to ask the question, where's the father? You know, and sometimes the father be right there going through homelessness with them. You know how many cases when in these shelters, you know, they don't always take a family unit, but you got to prove the child is yours. And yeah, give me the birth certificate. But if your name ain't on the birth certificate, how you going to prove the child is yours? So, you know, we got to look at ways like that. And, you know, this story has definitely been out there. You know, me, myself as an advocate, and I was speaking about this earlier on my social media, like advocating is a serious responsibility when you're advocating for the lives of others to obtain certain resources, to obtain and access the services that they are entitled to. Because again, advocating, whether you're advocating for housing for them, whether you're advocating for the resources for them, whether you're advocating entitlements and benefits, you know, it takes a strong advocate to kind of navigate the system that is in place. And unfortunately, the system that is in place is not always looking out for the best interests of those who are experiencing homelessness. And I say that, you know, even as of yesterday, like when you're in these shelters, like when you think of putting people out of a shelter,
You know, a person did something, violated a rule, got in an argument, had a altercation. We're in a shelter. And the only solution to come back with these agencies and some of their, I don't know who make the decision even to put a mom and two kids out of the shelter 6 o'clock at night when it's raining. Like, come on, you know, I had to basically like, wait a minute. Didn't the mayor just got finished talking about how none of these agencies need to be neglectful or treating families like this? I just had to remind the people, like, it's 6 o'clock at night, it's raining outside. And you to put this mother out with her kids in the rain, like, where is she going to go when she been there with y'all for 4 months, homeless, experiencing homelessness, and due to one altercation, where is the trained professional staff to deal with de-escalation, or where's the staff at to counsel the situation? Where's the opportunity for this mother to maybe get transitioned to another shelter? But to put these women out, and you know, I told the mother, call in if you want to, 410-481-1010, but it's a practice within our shelters in Baltimore City that is not the best practice. Like, you evict a person or put a person out of the shelter and you give them a 30-day, you're put out for 30 days. Like, if they had somebody, if they had somewhere to live for 30 days, what make you think they would be in your shelter 6-7 months? I mean, that's just a question. Like, you know, if they could do something and you say, well, put them out. And now you put them out and they're outside in the rain, a couple of doors down, sitting on somebody's steps that they met while they was in this shelter. I mean, these are some of the circumstances and situations, Baltimore City, that we have to be more alarmed of and aware about. And it's not a lot of times that people get to have that type of information. But again, you know, the shelters is definitely, you know, dealing with things in a more like, yeah, you violated, get out. You just put two kids out in the rain. You could cause a cold, pneumonia. You could cause all kind of things to start happening with them kids, all because of an altercation. And there was no room for de-escalation. You don't have no professional staff to try to, you know, calm this situation down. And your only result is to put a family out. You know, that's where it takes voices to speak truth to power, because that is not the situation that appears to be helping some of our homeless mothers and children that are occupying these shelters. You know, again, our shelters are to be used as emergency shelters. But at the same time, when you got people there 12 months, almost 2 years, that turns into neglect. That turns into individuals not accessing services, not being able to obtain housing. Now you're going to start looking at this situation and say, wait a minute, if they've been in this shelter for 12 months and we've been housing even immigrants or other ethnic group of people, like we done got a whole different population of people to house since a lot of our citizens of Baltimore City been on some of these housing lists. They've been on a housing list more than a decade, but we've been managing and maintaining housing of other individuals and not making sure those that are residents or that have been in these shelters long, long time can be receiving the services. So advocating is real serious, guys. I take it real serious. Because again, it comes with the accountability of some of these agencies, some of these programs that have everything written out. How they going to help a person? How they want to service a person? How are we going to help them obtain housing? But at the same time, at the end of the day, these individuals are not being accommodated. You know, you have a hiccup or a bad day, you're put out for 30 days. Where are you going for 30 days? Like, I'm just, and we do have a close eye on things when it comes to transformation of the shelter. You know, I sit on the committee of transformation of shelter, and it turns into more and more like, you know, instead of us being more inviting
and having ideas of community initiatives, other people that may enjoy advocating, other people that may have a heart for humanity that can come, volunteer, speak up, navigate, help these individuals, are not even given the access to be a part of it. So, again, you know, you have to ask your question. And my question was that earlier today, you know, why do we still have to deal with our homeless individuals and our families that are experiencing homelessness, not being given a urgency or not being given or accommodated with some of the things that are available to our homeless families? And this doesn't let y'all off the hook, people, like, because some of y'all, you sit back, you know your niece, you know your cousin, somebody sleeping in your basement, somebody laying on your couch, that is experiencing homelessness. You ain't giving them a key. They may just be staying there for an emergency. But in the meantime of this emergency, you definitely should be considering and thinking, what's the best way to advocate to get this person in tune with millions of opportunities? Because the first thing, when you start advocating and people are aware that you know what you're talking about, when we know that individuals are not being given the proper navigating tools to get into the different housing programs. You know, you got individuals that are not even eligible for some of the programs, but then you have a caseworker that done, you know, gave them an application or got them working in that area and knowing they're not even eligible for that housing. Or they get an income or they don't get an income. So now it's like a lot of individuals. I've never seen a population of people, our homeless individuals, they got a social worker, a case manager, a social worker to do this or that. They have individuals in their life that they're dealing with, but not being able to help these individuals to access the type of housing that they should be having. So that's always a conversation over here because, you know, we got to do things to draw people in to understanding that when we're dealing with homelessness and we're going into the season like we is now, this is one of the most criticalest season for our homeless individuals that reside under the

churches. We should be equipping and empowering our hospitals with the resources that are accessible once you have the knowledge of them, because everybody don't know what people are entitled to. All people say, you on a housing list? Yeah, I'm on a housing list. Which housing list? Because you got about maybe 10 of them. You know, you got housing lists of everything. If it's Section A housing, rapid rehousing, HAB housing, HABC housing, housing choice. And unfortunately, you know, everybody's kind of like compacted into these different agencies, but no one is aggressively dealing with the issue of these individuals being able to access the different housing portals. So advocacy is very important. And I'm here to tell you guys, you know, when I think about the work that has to be put in with each individual, because that's what happens once they get in the system and the system is unable to be able to work with these individuals, then you got overfilled shelters like we're looking at now. Call a shelter hotline. You know, call and ask them, you know, is it available space? Because now we're dealing with people that is basically in these shelters and not getting the services that they require to kind of sustain their living. So again, we got to constantly be advocating, understanding what's going on in these agencies and being able to hold people accountable to help individuals to obtain housing that they deserve. Going into this winter season, it's always that time of year where it's heartbreaking because we're going to lose people on our streets of Baltimore City just due to negligence and due to people that's not advocating or making sure that these individuals are given the opportunity to obtain the type of housing that they are entitled to. So that's definitely something to recognize, Baltimore City, when we know that, you know, shelters are overpopulated, people are not obtaining housing as they should, and when they don't meet certain requirements and they get the long-term stay in the shelter, you know, you have people that have been in the shelter almost 2 years. Are you serious? We are like the weakest link in Baltimore City. We can't help an individual, a family, to obtain some kind of stability. We can't help families to get their kids back on track. No, we can't, because we don't want to speak the language that needs to be spoken in Baltimore City. When you want to speak up for your niece, your nephew, people that's experiencing homelessness, even in your family, but you don't know the right way to go. You know, how do I get this person from point A to point B? And sometimes it's definitely working with individuals that are familiar with the system and some of the things that individuals are entitled to. Because if they're not learning how to deal with and work the system, then the system going to be working them. It's going to take all of their data, all of their information. They're going to be a number. You know, they're going to just be in the system somewhere, not obtaining housing and going through the trials and tribulations and trauma that the average homeless individuals go through in the meantime. So we have to learn more and more every day. You know, it really breaks my heart when I see these individuals still battling things that we are definitely equipped and empowered to help individuals do. And that's to get housing, y'all. It's to get people off the street, the mothers and children. Like, when you see these families that are going through such traumatic situations and people ask, where's dad? You know, sometimes dad is going through a traumatic situation too, because the father of those two kids, like, look, I want my kids, I need some insurance. And when you think about it, when the kids get in the system anyway, somebody going to get paid, somebody going to get a check every month for these kids to meet their needs. But at the same time, that was not an option for the parent that needed the extra support, or the parent that may have needed a babysitter, or the parent that was trying to maintain their own sobriety. Come on, like, we got to sit back and realize, like, somewhere along the way, when I look at the fact that this mother, you know, was just really caught in the crossfire of trying to shuffle and manage her addiction and get to appointments and

0: and people, whoever didn't show up, didn't show up. Again, you know, how does that make a difference? When at the end of the day, we know individuals are out here going through this. I'm going to take my caller. Hi, Erin. How are you? Welcome. Thank you for calling in.
1: I'm calling because I'm somewhat concerned about what you're saying.
0: Mm-hmm.
1: I'm concerned that when you become an adult,
0: mm-hmm.
1: you are supposed to make adult
0: decisions. Yes, ma'am.
1: And I'm wondering if a single woman
0: mm-hmm.
1: goes out and have 6 children.
0: Yes.
1: Not married.
0: Mm-hmm.
1: And then expect the city or the state to be mm-hmm. responsible for her children
0: mm-hmm.
1: that God gave her.
0: Mm-hmm.
1: And I'm wondering, how does this happen in the system continually when we are finding young black women
0: wow.
1: who are supposed to be educated in the system? When you're being educated in the Baltimore City schools, it's your responsibility to behave in a certain way, whereas you will not have to demand services from the state or mm-hmm. the city. And I'm just wondering, you know, why does this happen continually in the black neighborhood?
0: Well, thank you. That's a good question, Miss Ian, because again, as a homeless advocate specialist experiencing these families' journeys over the past 14 years, that's a deep question when it comes to the family, when it comes to the root of the family and how it's functioning. Because again, you're right. You go out here, you make 6 babies. You go out here, you make 3 babies, 2 babies, 1 baby. let me correct this. 1 baby can be too much when you already understand that the challenges and the obstacles of this system. When you have this baby and now you have to rely on the system to take care of it. Like, and some of it has to just do with the basics that individuals start feeling. They feel entitled. They feel like the city or the government's supposed to help them or take care of them or to accommodate these 6 kids. And somewhere along the way, you will get dragged along in an agency somewhere with expectations. You will become a victim of some of these agencies' neglectful patterns and practices.
1: Yeah, because I think that as a woman,
0: mm-hmm.
1: if you're continually having children, why can't you fulfill your dreams or your vision that you've had for yourself? Suppose you wanted after high school to become a nurse
0: mm-hmm.
1: or a doctor or a lawyer. You cannot do that with 4, 5, or 6 kids.
0: That's right. It ain't going to happen so easy.
1: Yeah.
0: The challenges are going to be heavy, and you're right. But, you know, the way when I say we, you know, as a humanitarian, and I understand what you're saying, Ms. Ian, like, yes, it's their responsibility as adult not to go out here and do that. But we understand that it happens. It happens differently in every generation. And sometimes we can't be in a closed-minded generation that we don't realize it happens. And it doesn't give us the right to sit back and feel like, well, why did they do that? Why did they do that? Or why are they doing that? When at the end of the day, you know, we don't know a lot of the circumstances and the trauma that these individuals experience in their family line. Like this can be a family issue, but it's spilling all out in the streets. It's spilling all out in City Hall. It's spilling all out in housing. You know, they don't have that support system. You know, I deal with a lot of mothers and children. Like, they don't have a strong support system. Some of them done burn the bridges with mom, or they done burn the bridges with the family, or they done had that experience where they feel like they gonna go out here and handle this thing called life all on their own. And then unfortunately, reality checks in really quick. So.
1: Okay. Well, thank you so much for your comments.
0: Thank you very much. Thank you for calling in. 410-481-1010. It's always a line open for you, because at the end of the day, we got to always have this conversation in reference to our homeless community and the things that they're experiencing. It's not always just their fault. You know, it could be their fault to the degree of making bad decisions. But a lot of times when they're out here and they're chasing resources or they're trying to get the help and they're trying to get the things that they need to stabilize their families. You're talking about six kids. You know, two kids is too much. So, you know, it's like we can't be the punisher. Like we can't be like, well, they got six kids. Well, we don't need to help them. Let the system help them. You know, the system is not designed by God. You know, we're talking about God's people. We're talking about being shepherd over the sheep. And just because they make bad decisions or get themselves in situations that is kind of like, yeah, six kids down the road, probably four different baby daddies. Like it happens. It's happening in a lot of generations. Hey, Tyrone Bose, how you doing today? Happy Thursday.
2: Happy Thursday, young lady.
0: Hey.
2: I just have a quick answer to the young lady's question.
0: Yes.
2: Number one, in this country where we have billionaires, you can't expect us to let children starve. It's not the children's fault that they were brought here. Okay, they didn't actually be brought here, but now they're here. You don't get to choose your parents. I had good parents. You probably had good parents.
0: Right.
2: But the one thing you don't get to do is choose your parents, all right? And sometimes we do make mistakes, and sometimes the government will impose us. They fired 300,000 black women. So sometimes you'll end up, there's a lot of people homeless right now that never thought they would be homeless because things can happen in your life.
0: Mm-hmm.
2: Out of your life's fortunes that can put you in those streets so quickly.
0: Quickly.
2: They're saying most Americans are like two paychecks away from being homeless anyway.
0: Yep.
2: So let's not look down on people. Let's help children if we can. That's our responsibility. Even if they didn't ask to come here.
0: Yep.
2: Thank you.
0: Thank you, Tyrone Bose. Thank you so much. 410-481-1010. And that's right, because it's like we can't be the punisher or put consequences on the kids because of some of the things and the behaviors of the family. And I don't want us to get in that mindset where, as a homeless advocate, I hear a lot of people make excuses of why they don't want to help. Oh, I'm not giving them my money because they're going to do A, B, and C. Well, I'm not doing that. Sometimes you just got to look at it with the basic heart of Christ. You know, God has given us different assignments, different ministries to be able to nurture and work together with these families. It's really not up to the government to have all the solutions. But unfortunately, some of us do have a mindset that the government's supposed to fix the problem. But when you look at it today, we got families losing their SNAP. People looking for food all over the city because their SNAP has been cut off. And so many other things are happening based around this social, you know, entity that we have. So it is definitely our responsibility to utilize the resources and the gifts and the talents that God has given us to help families. And it should be with the heart set that we are not here to judge the situation. But when it comes to the kids, you know, and Tyrone said it best, the kids ain't asked to be here. You know, once they're here, it takes that village. You know, you got to step up. You know, I found myself, even as a homeless advocate over these years, I done took home kids, other people, babies, just to keep them from out of the system or being in a situation to where once they're in that system, they don't be trying to let those kids out the system. So again, you know, we got to have these conversations. Always be willing to reach out. We have our network meetings monthly. And all of this is really to equip and empower our city with the resources that's needed. You know, we got to build the resources. It's good to partner with the city. It's good to have collaboration opportunities with them. But when that social worker from the hospital call a shelter and they say no beds available, when you call the shelter and no beds available, then we should be able to kick into, oh, what's our next option? What else can we do? You got to pull together. We got to work together for the likes of humanity. We got to get to that point that even as we enter into crises or what people doing or who taking a snap, who checks getting cut off, we still supposed to be a resourceful source. because that's what God has built in us, you know, to be a resource and to help these families. But don't touch that dial. We're going to go into our next half an hour of conversation. 410-481-1010. We got the mic, Baltimore City. Call in, chime in, and let's have that real talk, Baltimore. Don't touch that dial. We'll be right back.

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0: Welcome back. Yes, welcome back. It's the beautiful day in the neighborhood. Welcome back. I am your host, Real Talk Baltimore. You are tuned in. It's a line open for you, 410-481-1010. Also, give a great big shout out to my team, the Belvedere Real Care Providers, the energy, the efforts, the love, the solutions that they put in every day as we navigate the system and make sure that we meet the needs of those that are in need. So this is definitely our season of collecting and bringing in the goods where we can, if it's blankets, if it's tents, if it's the tarts, whatever you have to bring to the table to keep people warm, to make sure our outreach is effective when it comes to meeting the needs of these individuals in the street. Please do not hesitate to give us a call, 410-365-5567. You could also reach us at the office, 410-585-6178. And again, you know, we are definitely here to meet the needs of our unsheltered, a lot of our outside homeless individuals. So be a part of that. As the winter come in, just do not do enough to make sure that we make sure these families and these individuals that are experiencing homelessness have their needs met to where that we can be able to work together. So again, it's just that opportunity and that time to be able to have and collect the things that we need for them in this season. So again, you could also go to our website, www.helpbaltimoreshomeless.org, and be able to see our wish list as well when it comes to itemizing things. And if you're that group out there and you're putting together something and want to be able to go out or get into the homeless community, definitely do not hesitate to reach out to us, because that is something that we encourage a lot all the time as well. Let's get into this other topic of conversation. You know, Baltimore City. I am so concerned about the issues and everything that is going on surrounding our Inspector General. And I'm just going to say behind the walls of City Hall. It's like, I ain't going to pinpoint no one, finger at no one. But as I've been following this week, one of the questions, not only from Fox 45, you know, once upon a time, y'all be like, oh, Fox 45 is the only one that's talking about this. The only one. Nope, it's everywhere. Fox 45, C4, WBAL, everybody have comments to be making. And as I read a lot of the comments that individuals have put out there, it really gets me to understand that, you know, my people, even the word of God say, are destroyed because of the lack of knowledge. And when it's not transparency and when it hasn't been accountability from the jump, and I'm going to say from the jump, because nobody knows a lot of the facts. Nobody actually knows, you know, the basic of shutting the IG out of certain records. But we understand that now it's being told it would cost millions of dollars if she was allowed to have access to these records. We're also being, you know, and I want to be able to read off some of these comments. And it's like, we gotta really understand that if we're not a fly on the wall, we don't know what started the meeting. We don't know where the breakdown came from when it comes to the Inspector General office in our mayor's office. It was definitely a breakdown somewhere. And because the public, we are the public, we are the constituents, we are those, right? We are not even privileged to half of the confidential information that occurs or goes on behind the walls of City Hall. Although tax dollars matters, right? But if we're not privileged to know a lot of things that's going on, it's kind of hard to advocate and get in the midst of a debate. But just know, you know, some things is right or wrong. You know, we need accountability of fraud. We need accountability of waste. We need accountability of mismanagement, Baltimore City, because we have a history and a pattern where this happens a lot. So at the end of the day, you may not have all the details, You may not have, you know, why we gotta pay, what we gotta pay, and the question be, you know, are you more lenient to the mayor side of this or the inspector general? And someone said something that was just so like, wow. They said it's so like, I this is a peacemaker. He said, I said, open the books. He feel like, he said, I trust the mayor 100%. I trust the mayor so much, I just want him to let them open up the books. He said it in a way that, yes, the books need to be open. There needs to be a trail behind this. And when I look at it, when it comes to even investigations that's dealing with these homeless entities, it's some homeless entities now that's being investigated for misappropriating funds that should be going to our homeless community. And we got to constantly think about these type of investigations. So again, 410-481-1010, what is your thoughts on this? Do you have an opinion about it? I see about 3,000 of them on Facebook and we got the mic. Like, you know, we got to be able to express and say, look, this is what the constituents want. And shout out to, Councilman Mark Conaway. You know, I got to give him a shout out because, you know, he has been locked into this since day one. Like, he is one of out of 14 council people that has been supporting the inspector general and really moving towards making sure that this situation should be able to come to the people again. Come to the people and let the people make the decisions on how we should be dealing with this. And then on top of this, it was a speaking today on the C4 show. Our city council president, Zeke Cohen, he was explaining his reason for outing, Councilman Mark Conaway. He's no longer the chair of the public safety, committee. And, of course, he's feeling like, that's a part of retaliation. He feel like that's a part of them trying to shut him up and boot him out. And Councilman Zeke says Mark Conaway removal was not about no retaliation. What y'all feel? I don't know. 410. Maybe they feel like he was being too bold. Maybe he was being too aggressive or really standing up fighting for this. Some people think maybe it's a campaign move. I don't know if Mark Conaway running for another office. But hey, it's definitely something that we should have a conversation and always be willing to talk about it. So you're going to definitely be able to talk about it right here because we got the mic. And when I look on social media and I see everything that people are putting, it's like, you know, everybody have different views and opinions, right? But when you look at it, you know, Mark Conaway, he has registered hundreds of signatures to strengthen the inspector general access to the records. He need more than 10,000 before submitting them to the Board of Election. So he has, if you go to Mark Conaway page, he does have a link where you can register to sign the petition and join the campaign to access the inspector general to get back where the people want her at. Investigating, checking on fraud. A lot of people want that. So, and it's needed. Like, I'm in my mind, like, what? Nobody checking on nothing? It's going to get ugly around here. Hey, Mr. Ken, how are you doing? Thank you for calling in. It's just going to get ugly around here. We got a call online too, Sean. Hi, Mr. Ken.
1: Hey, how you doing?
0: I'm doing wonderful today. And yourself?
1: I'm blessed. I'm very blessed.
0: Yes, sir.
1: Thank you for taking my call. I just want to say, you know, I'm going to go back to the homeless thing.
0: Yes, sir.
1: Right? I'm from Florida.
0: Wow.
1: And I'm calling from Florida. But
0: all right, shout out to Florida in the house. Wait a minute. You get a shout out all the way
1: yeah.
0: from Florida. Let me find out we all tune in. I'm going to tell Dan we're
1: yeah.
0: going to be tuning in Florida.
1: Yeah.
0: Yes, sir.
1: But what I wanted to say is, you know, it's a shame the way the masses of our people live because we as a community make enough money that we can solve a lot of our
0: own problems. Yes, Lord. Thank you. Can you say that again? Now, just let me hear the sweet nuggets come off your ears. That's all. Just tell me again.
1: Yeah, we as a community make enough money that we can solve a lot of our problems.
0: Come on.
1: And I'll give you an example. I'm doing some research because I'm in a economic development organization, a black economic development organization.
0: Yes, sir.
1: And I did some research on the DMV, D.C., Maryland, and Virginia.
0: Yes, sir.
1: On a yearly basis, the black community brings in $144 billion a year.
0: Think we can write $1 billion. How many zeros is that, Sean? Somebody, see? That's the reason why they're homeless. There's too much money going on. Go ahead, Mr. Kidd. I don't want to cut you off.
1: Yeah. And D.C., they bring in $15 billion. Mm. Maryland is $77 billion. And Virginia is $52 billion. That's black people. But the problem is, we don't think collectively.
0: Mm.
1: You know, we think individually. We've been taught to think individually. And we've been led to believe that in order to for us to improve our lives is that we have to turn outside of ourselves for other communities and the government.
0: Mm.
1: But
0: you're talking today, Mr. Ken. I hear you.
1: But if we just turn to ourselves and think collectively and retrain our thoughts into building our own community. For example, in the organization that I'm in, our number one vision and goal is to increase the standard of living and the quality of life of black people in America.
0: Wow.
1: You see?
0: Yes, sir.
1: And that's not what we are taught.
0: We ain't trained
1: when
0: to do that.
1: Come on the radio, our professionals, our intellectuals, they are talking about the vote. But we have enough resources within our community
0: to do something.
1: That we should be able to build houses for our people.
0: Mm,
1: we should be able to feed our people.
0: Come on, talk
1: to
0: the tribe. Come on.
1: We should be able to employ our people.
0: Yes.
1: And we should be able to clothe our people.
0: Well, you talking my whole vision, Mr. Ken. You talking my vision up on here today. You in Florida. I need to come and see you in Florida. Well, you know, listen, you talking the vision because, you know, as an entity and established, when we talk about our LLC, Building the Walls of Humanity, I think of Nehemiah in the book of Nehemiah. He had to build the wall to protect the people. And when we think about building, whether we're visionaries, whether we're entrepreneurs, whether we're self-employed, just like you said, it's like the mind, and I'm going to say the mind of the kind of older generation sometime, is kind of designed to like, me. Like, let me fix this for me. When I first started this 14 years ago, I said, I'm ending homelessness. I'm on this because this is my lane. I do housing. I get how we doing this. And that's because I didn't understand the whole scope, nor did I understand that research part you're talking about. Like, this is not just a one hit fix. Like, everyone has to show an amount of accountability. And then we're talking about becoming a strength in numbers, right? Because once we become that strength in numbers, then our voices raise. Then you ain't got just some Miss Flowers up here talking about less than homelessness. Get these people off the street. We'll have collectively of individuals that say, wait a minute, I got a solution to that. You know, like when I saw my first encampment, I'm like, wait a minute, why are these people outside? I got houses. I work with houses every day. But now I had to learn that they are so embedded into this governmental challenge. I told somebody today, our homeless individuals, they got a caseworker, a social worker. They got all of these people attached to them and everybody getting paid.
1: Right.
0: Everybody
1: Except
0: getting paid.
1: The homeless.
0: They living
1: Except
0: in the woods. Homeless. They living under the bridge. They living downtown on the street. Everybody's getting paid. They got a probation officer, a social worker, a case manager. All these people attached to them at the end of the day, they sleeping under the bridge. They sleeping in the woods. They sleeping in the streets. But everybody getting paid. Everybody driving in nice cars, living in their nice houses, you know, traveling to where they want to go. And you got these people in this predicament. And just like you're saying right now, basically, we don't have the ability to get our minds retrained to understand that when we talk about solutions, we talk about our deeds and our actions. We talk about putting the mindset together. So you are definitely talking my language all day, because it is not a governmental fix. It's not a Miss Flowers fix. It's bigger than us. But through God, all things are possible. All things are possible. If we use our gifts and our talents and our skills to come together, we supposed to work around this government. I ain't nobody trying to beef with them. I ain't trying to run through them straight through. I probably did about 10 years ago when I first started. I was going to run them all over, Mr. Kennedy. Like,
1: yeah.
0: But I had to learn better. Like, wait a minute. I got to build my look. We got to build like they be building. Like, they stacked ours up against us. We got to learn to stack the odds up against them. But it's going to come with more of us coming together and understanding, like, enough is enough. Like, come on. People shouldn't have to suffer at this level. I say, how can you have your family and all of these individuals on housing lists for more than a decade, but we have managed to house over thousands of immigrants and other ethnic groups here in Baltimore City? But yet the individuals that been in the city all their life, they still on the waiting list. They down in somebody's basement. They sleeping on a couch. They lit in these shelters. How does that make sense? How does that make sense? I don't think we can make it make sense. Like, I ain't even got to be confused that is assignment of, and this is something that need to be ended. And again, you know, thank you for that call, because it just take times like hearing that from other people to know that, you know, God created us to hear, not to tell. Like, it ain't even a force or a thing to reconcile with. We just got to know what the solution is.
1: So Thanks for taking my call.
0: And I thank you for calling in. Shout out to you again, and you be safe down there in Florida. Now it's time for vacation, though, so keep your line open.
1: Okay.
0: Thank you, Mr. Ken. I want to take the opportunity, guys, and read, you know, again, we definitely want to keep on, but I want to piggyback, because Mr. Ken brought that back to me. And when I talk about on social media, I want to read, Ms. Simmons, has a comment. She said, Baltimore residents should be asking a larger question. What is this fight costing us? What is this fight between the mayor's office and the IG office costing us? And what exactly are we paying to protect? Now, I don't know. The city restricted the inspector general access, defended that decision in court, lost significant ruling, appealed it, sought emergency stays, and now says its choosing process for complying with the court's order could cost taxpayers as much as $3.6 million. Meanwhile, the inspector general maintains that restoring the access her office previously had would avoid that expense. Like, basically, she said, let her do a job. You know, and I get what you're saying. Shout out to Sister Simmons. I definitely chose your post to want to share, because at the end of the day, what are we protecting? What is happening? Like, how do we end up in this chaotic situation that is all over every news channel, not just Fox 45? And yet we still got to see this play out. And I think the best way to do this, and I would encourage people, you know, to familiarize yourself what is happening and how does this affect us as a people? Because it is no longer, it's not just a disagreement between them. We got a full blown city appealing the lawyer, the judge. I don't want to see nobody slap the handcuffs on nobody for contempt of court now. And I don't know if that still exists when somebody tell you to do something, you're just not going to do it. But at the same time, we definitely need to stand and make sure that this situation does not go like silence or drift away, because we have to be very proactive on things like this. Hey, Woodrow.
2: Hello, I'd like to say Ms. Flowers is a very successful business lady, and I like going back to her office now, her new office, and all us together. I love Ms. Tony, Nova, and everybody, and Corey. I haven't heard from Corey in a while. Mr. Corey Gillion.
0: What are you calling in
2: that
0: name?
2: Video, Corey Gillion. Christine. and happy birthday, Christine. Birthday is the 26th Saturday.
0: So y'all Saturday is in. My birthday. You're right.
2: Yep. me and Fonso and Albert, Mike and Frank will hold the house down.
0: I got you, Eddie. Thank you so much.
2: Love you, Mom.
0: I love you too, son. Yeah, Saturday is my... Shout out for my birthday Saturday. And guess what? You know, it was so hard to try to surprise me. Even though I was in the middle of an almost surprise, the cat had to get let out the bag, because I'm like, wait a minute, where we going? Who going where? But definitely, you can definitely visit my page if you want to join the festivities of Saturday. Our celebration, I will definitely post it on my page. And if you want any more information about the getaway for the weekend, for my birthday celebration, definitely feel free to call me, 410-365-5567. But in the meantime, I'll take your blankets. I'll take your warm items. I will take your tarts. I will take some tents. If you want to figure out what's the best birthday gift to give Sister Flowers, definitely reach out, call 410-365-5567. Or you could always go to our website, www.helpbaltimoreshomeless.org. Or if you need to, you could call me and we can definitely go from there. I love the support. I love the love that I've been getting all week for my birthday that is coming Saturday. And I thank all of you so much, even for my flowers, why I am here. How you doing, Brother Gene?
3: Oh, you're doing excellent, Ms. Flowers. And the reason I'm doing excellent is because I know that somewhere down the road, we're going to get rid of the strong mayor system that we have in Baltimore.
0: Mm.
3: And we're going to put in a mayor who is for the people.
0: Yeah.
3: And therefore, Ms. Flowers, you're going to get everything you deserve. The poor people are going to get everything. And
0: Shout it out.
3: You know, Mark Conway gonna get in there, and Zeke Cohen, and they gonna change the whole system. The Board of Estimates, they gonna get rid of the Board of Estimates.
0: Gotta change it up.
3: Your city council gonna get in, and they gonna change the charter, Ms. Flowers.
0: Wow.
3: And it's gonna be a new day in Baltimore.
0: Wow. Shout that out. That makes me so happy. You know why? Because that means the people will be working.
3: The people will be working and speaking up.
0: We'll be talking and walking. We got to work together. I don't know how we became so disconnected with behind the walls of City Hall. Like, it's like this
3: greed.
0: I guess greed is it.
3: They want everything. They want all everything to come into the court.
0: They want everything. They want the homeless money, the children money, the shelter money.
3: Yeah.
0: Everybody got it.
3: Yeah, Zeke Cohen already said it. He wants to, change the Board of Estimates. I don't know what Mr. Conway said, but I think he's suggesting that he's on the right track.
0: Mm.
3: So when Brandon goes, however he goes, feet first or head first.
0: he's gonna be a breech baby. He say feet first.
3: We might have to do a C-section this
0: Mr. G, you say a C-section with him. Just got to get him out of here. Get him out of here. And you got to say it with love. Listen, one thing I've learned over these years, like, you got to speak truth to power, and you got to say it in a way to where it is so obvious the disengagement that some of us as community leaders, we feel with this mayor, like really not engaging nor embracing some of the solutions that we have in this city. And when I think of some of my amazing colleagues, Marlo, Dr. Humphrey, individuals that, you know, really have set the pace for advocacy, knowing how to advocate for the population of individuals that they are out here to serve. And that's what's constantly coming to the forefront. Like, we got to do better, Baltimore City. We gotta
3: got to speak up.
0: We got to say something. I thank you, Mr. Jean. I'm a great get off of here.
3: And please, people, don't lose your sense of humor.
0: Don't lose your sense of humor.
3: The worst of times, you know, we just got to keep our wits about us and just
0: we
3: got to
0: keep our wits about. Thank you. Thank God for me keeping my wits about me and keeping my hands off of people. I'm going to have to thank him for that today, that I know that level of temptation. So thank you, Mr. Gene. Thank you for each and every one of you. Thank you guys for all the birthday wishes. Also, thank you guys for the birthday wishes to come. Again, 410-365-5567. 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Y'all know it's coming. 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I love you, Baltimore City. I love each and every one of you each and every day. All right? Y'all have a great and a wonderful, blessed weekend. I will.
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20: That took decades to even get that far.
21: Mm-hmm. 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Because, you know, I know sometimes those that shake the tree are not the ones that get the fruit. And right. But I'm concerned about our children, and I don't see how we're going to be able to get equality and justice when we have such a venomous enemy that is, like, got us crushed. I mean, if you can't vote, they clearly don't like us. I think the peaceful solution, and I'm not a racist or prejudiced person, but I think the only peaceful solution in America is a two-state solution, and I know that's nowhere on the table. But I just want to know what I do. 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
20: I
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20: 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All right, let me take a break. Lieutenant Jennifer Jones Austin Shopton, be right back.
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0: in the private sector that may get more done. So I think that my leaning would be for government involvement, with the caveat that it is according to what government administration. I think that ought to be probably monitored and handled through the Congress, Jenny, so that if you get a government like we have the present administration, for example, if you had the present administration in charge of housing and lock out private builders, who you and I know, some minority builders even, they're talking with us, then I would not want to see this administration have priority over them. But you may have a government in that is better than just money-hungry people, black and white. So I don't know that you can make one cardinal rule there, Jenny.
1: I could not agree more. You know, so much of what we do, we have to always think about what are the consequences and the implications. Reverend heard me say before that my dad used to say to me, Jenny, always remember good leaders control for the consequences they intend. Great leaders control for the consequences they intend and the ones they don't. And what we've seen in the last four years prior, is when you put government in the hands of somebody that is not intent on bettering the lives of all individuals, you know, chaos results. And so you gotta have some flexibility and fluidity in some of these rules sometimes to make sure you can control against those things.
2: With you on that, but I think the solution here, since I was asking the question, I want to tell you I actually have a solution. I'm leaning more toward that. There's 100 homes up for auction, and HUD's one of the groups of people. HUD's one of the entities is looking to purchase, buy some of these homes on auction. I feel that it would be better for the consumer and the public at large that HUD get maybe the first 40 houses, first dibs on the first 40 houses to bid before the private sector comes in, because they are going to move, because those houses are going to be sold, you know, at a lower market rate. Now, the problem with it is, and this is all based on our conversation about government policy to help improve affordable housing. The problem with that is HUD's going to sell it as is. So I might come in here and buy that same house that HUD's trying to get and rehab it up to very high quality standards, and somebody's still going to buy it. But it's going to be a better house.
0: That's the challenge. Yeah, that is the challenge. That's why you need flexibility, because HUD buying it without rehab is another value than somebody coming in fixing it up. It's not a black and white situation. There's a lot of gray in there. But thank you for your call, Todd. Let me thank Attorney Jennifer Jones Austin. Let me thank all of you that called in, listened in. You that called in and couldn't get through, but hung in there anyhow. Remember, whatever you do, wherever you go, however you feel, tell somebody, tell anybody, tell everybody that Reverend Al told you personally, keep it real. Keep it real. Whatever you do, keep it real. I'll talk to you tomorrow.
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4: It's Sybil Wilkes with what we need to know. The Smithsonian National Museum of African American History and Culture is celebrating its 10th anniversary, having officially welcomed nearly 14 million total visitors since its historic opening on September 24th, 2016. This milestone arrives amid ongoing political pressure from the current administration, targeting federal funding for exhibits deemed racially divisive. However, the Acting Director Shanita Brackett affirmed no exhibitions have been altered to appease critics, emphasizing the museum remains steadfast in presenting the unvarnished truth of black history. Public school teachers across several states are actively pushing back against state mandates requiring the Ten Commandments be displayed in public classrooms. Educators in Louisiana, Texas, Arkansas, and Alabama filed federal lawsuits or resigned in protest, arguing the requirements violate First Amendment protections, with the U.S. Supreme Court anticipated to consider legal challenges to the Texas law this fall. A federal judge is ordering the state of Texas to install air conditioning across all state-run prison facilities by 2029. Currently, only one-third of Texas prisons possess climate control, with the magistrate ruling that exposing incarcerated inmates to extreme summer heat constitutes unconstitutional, cruel, and unusual punishment. President Trump is extending a formal invitation to Russian President Vladimir Putin to attend the G20 summit in Miami this December. Secretary of State Marco Rubio confirmed the diplomatic outreach following high-level meetings with Russian foreign officials, stating this summit provides Putin a key opportunity to re-engage with world leaders for his first in-person G20 appearance since 2019. To subscribe to my free daily newsletter, please visit SybilWilks.com. For all the news 24/7, and go to newsone.com. I'm Sybil Wilkes. Be informed, be empowered.
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0: and Grand Rising family, and thanks for making us part of your daily ritual. Later, one of our top Pan-African scholars, Angriel, Professor James Small, will check into our classroom. Now, Professor Small discussed the United Nations landmark decision to finally recognize the true size of the African continent. Professor Small will also discuss Ghana's President John Mahama's address to the UN General Assembly. He says some interesting things to the world body. For Professor Small, the warrior lawyer, J. Wendell Gordon, will discuss examine the DA's controversial ruling in the Mississippi case, the trial claiming that Nolan Wells' death was a suicide. Also, Attorney Gordon will review the Trayon White trial that's going on now in Washington, D.C. City councilman is on trial for bribery. But to kick off the program, the executive director of Appeal Incorporated, Dr. Kelechi Egwin, is here. But first, we're going to open these classroom doors this Thursday morning. Grand Rising, Kevin.
1: Grand Rising indeed, Carl Nelson. It is an honor as well as a privilege to be able to open these mighty doors of the legendary Carl Nelson University show. So here we are, wide open and ready to go on this Thursday morning, the 24th of September. How you feeling, Carl?
0: I'm still learning, Kevin. I'm still learning, brother.
1: Of course you are, man. You have created a movement now. We're all like jumping at the bits to learn.
0: Hopefully. But we all learn, but sometimes we don't know that we learn. So we keep making the same mistakes over and over.
1: Well, that's got a lot to do with the subconscious. If you feel uncomfortable, you want to avoid being uncomfortable. And sometimes the stuff you learn can place you in a mental place of being uncomfortable. So then you want to find an excuse. It's his fault.
0: That's so true. Right. That's, some of the things you learn about our history and why we behave the way we are, it really makes you uncomfortable.
1: Yes.
0: And you don't want to change. Yeah, that's exactly true. That's a great point.
1: Thank you very much, sir. Look, speaking of great points, I've got copious notes here on the federal trial, for Trayon White, right? First of all, the judge says you were our hung jury, the alternate juror for Trayon White trial, contacted by a viewer. The law enforcement says a person watching the trial spoke to one of the alternate jurors, and you broke our hearts. You were our hung jury. I'm not sure what all of that is about. But
0: they were hoping that he would be placed on the panel. Because in some way he may have expressed that he would never vote to convict Trayon. So if everybody else held out on a conviction, if he was actually on the panel, he was going to say no. But he wasn't on the panel.
1: Means.
0: He was an alternate, yeah.
1: Oh, okay. All right. Meanwhile, there's no verdict reached after the first day of deliberation in Trayon White's federal bribery trial. And the jury deliberated for more than 6 hours yesterday before they were dismissed for the day. And they began deliberations after receiving instructions from Judge Rudolph Contreras on the law and how they should consider the case. He explained that White can only be convicted if he acted corruptly. Under the bribery charge, a public official doesn't necessarily need to perform an official act of bribery. It's enough that they agreed to do it. And that agreement doesn't need to be explicit. So each juror must agree on the verdict. They must agree that White furthered a bribery scheme on at least one occasion. So make that make sense, Carl? How do you prove that a person's intent?
0: Right. How do you prove what's in his heart? You know, this is why we have the warrior lawyer, J. Wendell Gordon, coming on this morning. He's going to break that down for us. Yeah.
1: Oh, okay. Well, after the jurors left the courtroom, the defense made a motion for a mistrial, arguing over the use of the phrase bribery scheme in the jury instructions, saying they filed a request for a change Tuesday night. The judge denied that motion, calling it too little too late. Wasn't that Johnny Mathis? Anyway, Contreras said the lawyers had 7 hours to get back to him on alternative language and didn't object until after the jury instruction packets were prepared. And so instead of saying bribery, what did he want him to say? A kickback? what words do you put in there? You know, I mean, there is a whole thesaurus.
0: Right.
1: Right. Finally, getting back to that illegal contact, they said you engage in improper contact with the juror. The notice states that the officers observed a member of the public near one of the jurors. And saying that phrase I said earlier, you broke our hearts, you were our hung jury. What do you say about that?
0: Yeah, they thought he's been through the trial, he's after the trial, and usually sometimes through a trial, one of two people either get sick or get kicked off the panel and they replace him. And they were hoping that he would be the replacement. Because what the implication is that he implied that if he sat on the panel, he would no way vote to convict Treon. And so now when the jury was in panel, that means only the 12 or 13, whatever number it is, he wasn't in that mix. Those are the ones who are going to decide the fate of Treon. And so they were upset that, you know, he didn't make it to the final cut, so to speak.
1: Oh, wow. So there was a critical question from the jury. They paused and they sent a question to Judge Rudolph Contreras that says, did the government need to prove that a business actually received a contract extension or a concrete benefit for it to constitute bribery? And as I explained earlier, the judge came back with a definitive no. So
0: yeah, that's where the warrior law is going to explain to us what all that means. And also, you know, if we can inference anything of the fact that the decision wasn't quick, that, you know, which side does it lean on when the jury deliberates for quite some time? Obviously, they're not going to be doing this pretty long. They may come to a decision today or tomorrow. This is not going to go through the weekend. That's for sure. They want their weekends free. So people know that. So this is not going to go to the weekend. This isn't either today or the latest tomorrow, though. Expect that.
1: I think it gets back to the thing I was saying about being uncomfortable. It may not be up to the jury if I want to go home, you know, unless it's a financial thing. You know what I'm saying? They don't have enough budget for them to be there over the weekend.
0: No, they just want their time back. You know, when I've covered trials, most of them, when those come to the weekend, they're like, hey, man, this is, you know, my weekends are mine, you know.
1: Right.
0: Let's make a decision real quick. That's what it is, basically.
1: Oh, I see. I got to go home, watch the grass grow.
0: Yeah, go watch the football games.
1: Oh, I see. Hey, look, in other news, a federal judge has blocked the White House media ban, ordering the Trump administration to immediately reinstate the press passes of targeted journalists. Early, the U.S. District Judge Timothy Kelly issued a 14-day temporary restraining order. He ruled that the administration's actions were likely unconstitutional and noted that the news outlets are highly likely to succeed on the grounds that their credentials were group revoked without basic due process. Judge Kelly rejected the administration's national security arguments for the ban, ordering the White House to immediately return, reinstate, and restore access now. Not later, now. MS now. So what do you think, Carl?
0: It's going to be more succinct. They're going to just say, hey, it violates the Constitution, the First Amendment, straight up, not maybe.
1: Well,
0: I know.
1: He said likely.
0: Likely. Well, yeah. No qualifiers, just straight up. It violates the First Amendment. It's the Constitution. But, you know, this administration really doesn't seem to care about the Constitution. So we'll see what happens, how they respond.
1: Right. And, Latin words that end in ly, like likely, means whatever you want it to mean, right? Likely right. Unconstitutional. Does that mean, let me take another look at it? Let me talk to some more lawyers. It's just so unclear. The administration's argument, though, the DOJ defended the ban in court filings, arguing that the White House access is a privilege, not a right. They claim the outlets failed to maintain basic standards of decorum and threaten national security by spreading falsehoods. So that leads to the question, is it, up to the White House to say the news can't come in? I mean, the White House.
0: Well, they've added that national security issue, Kevin. That's what they did. That's what they're saying. So if, and I think it was political, but if they can prove that CNN or MS Now did it too, that's the point. And they're going to have facts to prove that whatever they did or whatever they reported endangered national security. So they added that on. And they only mentioned political. They never mentioned CNN or MS Now.
1: Oh, okay. So the media is responding with solidarity. In response to that ban, the five network U.S. television pool, which includes ABC, CBS, NBC, and Fox, suspended presidential pool coverage in solidarity, and this boycott disrupted the White House's own event feeds due to missing shared audio equipment. So, what is it? He's like shooting himself in the foot by doing this, right? Or he wants to be president under anonymous circumstances now.
0: Yeah. Well, we'll see what happens. You know, cause again, like he's hoping whatever it does, if there's an appeal or if he loses, this goes straight to the Supreme Court and then they'll rule in his favor. Cause the Supreme Court these days have been really rubber stamping everything that Donald Trump wants.
1: Well, continuing right along, the high-stakes three-day state visit in Washington, D.C. between President Donald Trump and Chinese President Xi Jinping is focused heavily on maintaining a framework of constructive strategic stability to manage the ongoing superpower rivalry. Geopolitical analysts from the Council on Foreign Relations note that while a sweeping breakthrough is not expected, several critical temporary agreements and symbolic shifts have already emerged. You want to hear them real quick? First,
0: if we have time, do we have time?
1: Well, it is your time, so.
0: Well, yeah, we'll just hold that then.
1: All right, okay. All right, then. Excellent.
0: What else is popping?
1: Well, weather-wise, the rain is going to move away and, it'll be cooler, but at least you won't have to, get rain on you today or the rest of the week. So that's what's happening. And that's the way it is on the 24th of September. Carl, your guest. It's standing by. Thanks.
0: All right. Fall is finally here in Washington, D.C. Thank you, Kevin. 13 after the top of that, as I mentioned, family, our first guest is the executive director of Appeal Incorporated. His name is Dr. Kelechi Egwin. Dr. Egwin, Grand Rising, welcome to the program.
2: Grand Rising, good brother. How are you? Thank you so much for inviting us to come back and share with the audience.
0: Yeah, and it's been a minute, and folks are wondering, what is Appeal? So for the folks who are hearing for the first time, Appeal Incorporated, give us an example of how it was created and what does it do?
2: Right. So Appeal Incorporated is a black empowerment organization. Appeal is an acronym that stands for the Association of People for Pan-Africanist Economic Advancement Through Leverage. We've been around for about 13 years now. We're an international organization. We're based in the D.C. area. We have members all over the world, all over the country, board members, from California all the way to New York and everywhere in between. Our mission as an organization is to organize and strategically utilize the vast resources of our people, locally, nationally, and globally, to facilitate economic empowerment and educational enrichment in order to produce truly strong, self-sufficient, prosperous communities. And we have several platforms engaged in that work, several platforms involved in making that mission a reality. We prioritize education because we know that a lot of the challenges that we have, in terms of achieving our goals as a people is oftentimes we don't have the shared knowledge, to be able to achieve some things. So, we have a financial literacy series, workshop series, which we've been doing from the very beginning. It just deals with a vast array of topics, from simple to complex, because we need to make sure that our people are oriented in the tools that are available to them. Some tools that go back to ancient times, some tools that are very much modern in terms of, really securing economic, socioeconomic security and wealth for themselves and their families. To make sure that we're taking advantage of the things we have access to, because our philosophy is that it's not a lack of wealth in our community, it's a lack of organization, so it's a lack of knowledge about the tools we have actually at our disposal. So that's a big part of it. And then we have our a socioeconomic education series, you know, and then we have our historical education series, political education series. We need to make sure that our people are up to date on and aware and are cognizant of all the things that are necessary for us to really be self-sufficient and strong and prosperous in all the ways that we are and that we're connected globally. You know,
0: hopefully we haven't lost Dr. Nguyen. Seems like his phone line dropped at 17 after the top of the hour. Family just waking up. Our guest is the executive director of Appeal Incorporated, the group that are having their annual Founders Day, I guess inaugural Founders Day this weekend, and sharing with us some of the work that they do. And he says it's global. It's not just in Washington D.C. or stateside. It's global. He's back. All right, Dr. Nguyen, I'll let you finish your thought.
2: Yes. So in addition to the education series, we also have the Lasana K. Mack Think Tank, which is named after our founder, Brother Lasana K. Mack. And we have the Black Saudi Co-op, which is centered around promoting and supporting black manufacturers. You know, we have to make what we use and use what we make. It's a really simple concept. You cannot rely on your adversary to make the things you need for on a daily basis. You know, from the time you wake up in the morning, you know, the soap you use, the toothpaste you use, you know, detergent you use, do your laundry, all these things are manufactured by black people. So why wouldn't we support black people manufacturing them? We don't want to get to the point where we say, well, you know, we don't have any black people who make this and that.
0: Hold that thought right there, Dr. Nguyen. Hold that thought right there. We got to step aside for our first break. When we come back, I'll let you continue telling us what Appeal does. Family just waking up. Our guest is the executive director of Appeal Incorporated, headquartered in the DMV. His name is Dr. Kelechi Nguyen, and their inaugural conference this weekend. And he's sharing with us some of the activities that they do. You want to join our conversation? Reach out to us at 800-450-7876. And we'll take your phone calls next.
3: 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The reality is every generation experiences a technology powerful enough to change society. Transistor radios were replaced by boom boxes. 8-track tapes were replaced by cassettes by discs. Landlines were replaced by cell phones. Television was replaced by cable, then satellite, now everybody is streaming. However, this generation will inherit the first technology that can imitate thought itself. And all of us must decide how we will embrace artificial intelligence. AI is the first technology that will require us to set moral parameters for its usage. We must now decide what AI should be allowed and what should be prohibited. We must decide what happens to creativity, labor, truth, privacy, empathy, and democracy, and who will benefit. What will we require to remain uniquely human?
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0: This Thursday morning with our guest, the Executive Director of Appeal Incorporated. His name is Dr. Kalichi Igwin. Dr. Kalichi Igwin, continue to tell us about all the works that you guys do, because it seems important and it seems very, very interesting. It seems like every conscious black person should be involved in appeal.
2: Absolutely, absolutely. So I was talking about the Black Saturday Co-op. This is actually the 10th year of the co-op as it's been running. Again, so the co-op is designed to support black manufacturers, especially of everyday products and things that we use, day to day, personal care product, everything from, soap, detergent, bathroom tissue, paper towels, lotion, toothpaste, everything you really, use on a day-to-day basis. You want to make sure that we're making those things.
0: Because all of those are black manufactured. Is that what you're telling us?
2: Absolutely. Absolutely. We have black manufacturers from all over the country, from California to New York, to Florida, Atlanta, making all these things. It's important that we support them, because if we don't support them, we know nobody else is going to support them if we don't support them. We know that people don't have to hold boycotts of black businesses. They boycott black businesses every day. So if we don't support them, they go out of business, and then we won't have them. And then we have to go back to, to companies that support, our adversaries, people like Alec, who support all these right wing, politicians out there. Well, they get their money from you supporting Target, you supporting Home Depot. So you can't put your money in your adversary's pocket and then be upset when the adversary uses your money to work against you. It's important that we use our money as a tool, and the best way to do that is to support black businesses that are in our community that will not only, provide the products that we need, but they also provide employment, and empowerment in those realms. In our community, it all really matters. Sometimes people think it's just money. I like this brand, or this is my brand. No, if your money is not working towards the benefit of your people when you purchase these products, we need to stop doing that. Especially when we have alternatives, we have black owned alternatives, and these products are well designed. The brothers, it's true out in Atlanta. Their detergent is environmentally sound, it smells great. It won't mess up your clothes. You know what I mean? And they have a variety of products. I mean, we got the folks at Real. They make all types of cleaning products. We have a Good Vibes out of New Jersey. All types of cleaning products. We got Zuli soaps. I mean, Garners. I mean, there's so many black manufacturers we have of all these things, and we have to support them. And the Black Side of the Co-op, is designed for that, and we carry all their products at the co-op, and of course we also have our farmers market as well, and all the resources for that come from the co-op of course go back to the community and the services that we provide for the community. So it really comes full circle. We support ourselves, and then we also supporting black businesses that support us in our community. In addition to that, one of our main missions is to organize the first National Black Credit Union. We must create economic infrastructure for our communities of African descent to build sustainable wealth and become empowered, self-sufficient, and prosperous. That's why we're so heavily engaged in this particular project to launch this first national community owned and operated credit union uniquely positioned for financial ownership and wealth creation for communities of people of African descent. So these are among the things that Appeal does and everything we're engaged in is about giving our people the tools to create the strong, self-sufficient, prosperous communities that we must have. We must have. And this is locally, nationally, and globally, which is why we're having this conference this weekend, because we do so much, especially now that we we've been online with our workshops since COVID. We've been online with our workshops, which has allowed us to grow our audience in terms of attendees, folks from all over the world, all over the country. But we've also, lost something in terms of that being, being in a space. We gather in one space. There's something to that, right? So, we decided to bring everything together, this particular weekend to have this very powerful event. It's in this empowerment conference, this first Appeal Black Empowerment Conference, featuring a lot of names your audience would have heard, had probably been on your show, some of them, folks like Anthony Browder, Nkechi Taifa, Bomani Amah, Atiya Lacey Ball, Free Benjamin, Muwata, Kevin Washington, Atlantis Browder, Baba Amah, Justin Hamilton, Douglas Eze, Amy Griffin. So we have really put together a dynamic group of leaders, speakers, teachers, right, who are bringing their wealth of knowledge to the community in one place this weekend.
0: Wow, a great lineup. 28 at the top of the house. We've got to blow you guys up bigger than this, though, because I like the Black Friday co-op issue that takes place, where we can find black products that are made by us instead of after use the other folks and just create to our, we're helping our own demise, because they're not helping us when we buy their products. But part of the problem is, Dr. Gwynn, is that we just don't know where the distribution. How can folks somewhere in Tulsa, Oklahoma, listening to us right now, how can they get the products? Or somebody in San Diego or on Hawaii, how can they get these black products? Is this something that kind of like the Mata group was trying to do, create a distribution network so people, the black people all over the globe, can find black products? Is this what it's tailored off the?
2: Well, the goal is to have chains of the co-op all over the country, right? So right now, the store is in DC. So what we're trying to do is duplicate it all over the country, but you can actually buy a lot of these products online from directly from the manufacturers, right? So if you're not in the DC area, you're not able to come to the Black Saturday Co-op, physically in DC, or if you're not able to get over here, we only have a co-op on the first and third Saturday of every month. But if DC is not your area, you can actually go to our website, appealinc.org, and you can actually get the information for the various manufacturers and order from them. Most of them have websites where you can order from them directly. But that goal is to really duplicate what we have in DC, in Baltimore, in Philadelphia, in Atlanta, and all these areas where we have centers of black communities. That's what we're aiming towards, because our success allows us to create chains of black sided co-ops, because we need to make sure that our people have access to it. But even if you don't have a physical store near you, you can actually order the products online.
0: Oh, wow. 30 minutes after the top of that, family, just waking up. Our guest is the executive director of Appeal Incorporated. His name is Dr. Kalichi Igrim. They're having a big event this weekend. And one of the issues that they do, is financial literacy. I think last time we talked, we spoke about that you had a program for financial literacy. And this is sorely needed in our community. Can you tell us what takes place if we want to get engaged with your financial literacy program?
2: Absolutely. Absolutely. So, we have these on Saturday mornings, usually at 11 a.m., from 11 a.m. to 1 p.m. And we have speakers on a variety a variety of topics that are related to financial literacy. In fact, our financial literacy series, we alternate between the financial literacy series and historical and cultural literacy series. You know, so our financial literacy series kicks off, in about 3 weeks, which is, you know, the last weeks in October, and it goes on for 8 weeks, and then we'll take a month break and continue with the historical culture literacy. So we do it throughout the year. So we provide workshops on a variety of financial literacy topics, including taxes, how to really make your current tax, because they're always changing the tax code, right? Make sure, well, whatever your economic situation is, know how the tax code can benefit you, and know the traps they have in there for you. We also do workshops on SUSUs, which are holistic African saving systems, which are ancient, which are still very, very powerful.
0: Well, hold on, Thor, right there. I want you to explain. Hold that thought right there. I'm sorry to interrupt you, because I think it's because one of our callers mentioned that, and they call it, they have a different name for it out of the Caribbean. But what can you explain to the family what SUSU is? Because that's an African tradition as well, but it's basically the same thing. Can you share how that works?
2: Yes, and it's you know, it has different names, you know, depending on what region you're in. Basically, it's, you know, it's a savings system. It's an ancient savings system, and it can have a lot of variety in the forms of it. But basically, you know, you have a group of people, and then that group can be as few as, you know, 3 or 4, or it could be 500. You know, that come together and they decide, you know, how they organize it. But basically, you know, people, you know, pool their money together by agreeing to how much or how often they want to pool their money. And every time they pool their money, one of their members, you know, gets a portion of it. And there's a lot of variety to it. But the idea is that you're forming a community, you know, you're saving money. And oftentimes these SUSUs also have, are able to collect funds that are allocated towards doing something in the community, or something that something, you know, that can be a source for microloans for its members or its community. There's a lot of variety in terms of the forms of it. So the whole idea is to create these community based SUSUs or savings collective, utilizing the wisdom and legacy of our ancestors. We can successfully eliminate our dependence on oppressive financial systems, like some you know, payday loans or whatever, all these different predatory systems we have in our community. We can eliminate that. We can build trust and unity. For me, that's the one of the most beneficial parts of SUSUs, is that it causes you to trust, you know, Black people with money. And for a lot of us, that's a lesson we really need to learn. We need to build that trust, because if we don't trust ourselves, if we don't have, how can we have unity with somebody we don't trust? Is it possible to collaborate and have unity with somebody you don't trust? Well, if we don't build trust in our community, then how can we have unity? How can we have collaboration in our community? So the act of participating in the SUSU teaches us, you know, how to build trust and really be close supportive of each other. It's important that we challenge and reject oppressive rhetoric, like Black people can't be trusted with money. That's one of the most destructive things, you know, that's going on in our community. We must heal deeply embedded wounds related to money matters. We know that deliberately, you know, these ideas have been put in us, you know, to our detriment, right? So the SUSUs teach us out of that, right? Teach us out of that legacy of distrust, you know, using ancient methods of doing so. These are, you know, simple saving systems, you know, optically, right? But in reality, the practice of them really changes the way we see each other and the way we collaborate with each other.
0: And well, let me jump in and ask you this question. Let me interrupt you and ask you this question. 24 away from the top of there, by the way, family just joined us. That's Dr. Clichy Gwynn from Appeal Incorporated. We're telling about their big event this weekend. He's telling us about Susie, am I pronouncing it correctly?
2: Susu,
0: this is what they do, the African brothers and sisters do. They do it in the Caribbean as well. And it's based on trust, where everybody puts in, maybe it's just an example, $10 or $100 each week, and one person gets the draw, as they call it, the pot, every week. And it's a trust system. And Professor Jim Klingman, used to be one of our regular guests here, he wrote a book called Blackonomics, and he was the one who introduced us to that. He's got some health challenges. That's why you haven't heard him for a while. But Professor Jim Klingman, shout out to him. And he told us about this. So the question is, can African-Americans adopt that same situation? Can we trust each other just like our African brothers and Caribbean brothers and sisters trust each other? What are your thoughts? Is that a possibility, Dr. Gwynn?
2: Absolutely.
0: Do you see this happening here?
2: Absolutely. Through our workshops, we've seen many CCs be created and be successful. I mean, CCs is covered in the blueprint for Black Power. I mean, the brother Amos Wilson, talked about the importance of it. It's critical that we have institutions like that that build trust in our community and at the same time, provide opportunities for us to grow and to stay. And a lot of the immigrant communities, that come from the continent, like for instance, the Ethiopian community, these things are popular. I mean, the Koreans do it, other communities do it too. And that's how they are able to start these businesses. You be sitting there in a block you grew up in, and somebody comes to pop up with a brand new business, and you're like, where did you get the money from? If you don't realize that they got their money from a sushi. They got their money from participating in this system. By them pulling together, working together as a community, building trust, and pulling their resources together, and the businesses within the community are able to achieve things like mama pop stores or whatever it is that they want to create or manifest with the resources, that they get from the Susu. So these are ancient tools that are being used around us right now. We just don't know about it. We're just not participating in it. I mean, literally, Brother Amos Wilson talked about this.
0: Right. And hold that thought right there, Dr. Gwynn. We got to step aside and check the latest news, traffic, and weather in different cities. When we come back, I'll let you talk about Amos Wilson, the great, late Dr. Amos Wilson. Family, just join us. Our guest is the executive director of Appeal Incorporated, Dr. Clichy Gwynn. They're having their big event this weekend. Want more information? Reach out to us at 800-450-7876, and we'll take your phone calls after we check the news, traffic, and weather this night.
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1: 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Don't call. Just sit back and listen.
2: Another time.
3: In short, it really is about getting a guidepost for their life. If we know where we're going, if we have a sense of where we're going, the direction, we have a much greater chance of arriving at that place. So my North Star, I often talk about this with folks, is to inspire, connect, and encourage others in pursuit of alignment with their highest purpose. That is the work that I do, which is why I'm an executive coach. My work is really to guide people toward their North Star. Perhaps they want to go into business. They want to write a book. They want to become a doctor. They want to become a cybersecurity expert. Doesn't really matter. My work is to guide them along that path to get there. Yeah.
2: Now, you know, I have a background in social welfare. My master's work was in the study of social welfare. One of the things that's different between social welfare, social work, and psychology, the psychologist is going to analyze your background, your childhood, connect the dots and things like that. The social worker is trying to do exactly what you just said. That is to guide people to talk about the things they need to be viewing to make an intelligent decision about where they're going next or where they're at. And so everything is centered around being a guide, being a coach.
3: Right.
2: Because ultimately, when you make a decision for an individual, when you try and lead people down a particular path, it's never authentically that person. It's not about that person. It's about you and your perception. And so the theory of social work is that people know internally who they are, and it becomes your task to lead them. And I think in life, that whole principle is a principle that people can hold to, whether they're in therapy, working with a coach, or anybody, or just holding themselves accountable. If they stay true to that, then they'll be able to get to where they need to go.
3: Exactly. Yeah.
2: Exactly. So when we talk about coaching as it relates to this day and time, what role does coaching have in helping people to navigate today's economy, helping people to navigate being laid off after being in a job for 20 years? What is the role of coaching today?
3: Well, I think it depends, right? So coaching is sort of an all-encompassing concept, idea, phrase. There's executive coaching, there's life coaching, and then there's personal or individual coaching. So executive coaching from a professional development perspective often is how can leaders within an organization make the experience they have and the impact they have on those who report directly to them a better experience? How can they be better leaders? How can they shape the thought leadership within the organization? Life coaches, on the other hand, are more about bringing personal awareness to a person about what their gifts, talents, abilities, opportunities are for them. Life coaches really do the work of awareness setting. I do a lot of action planning with the individuals I meet with. We typically take a look at sort of all the work that they've done in the expanse of their lives or dealing with a particular issue, and we break that thing down and really work with them to resolve the smaller issues, the smaller challenges. Executive coaches, on the other hand, will typically work with leaders in organizations.

0: presidents, VPs, those in the suite, the C-suite. Does that make sense? In this day and time, I think there's a need for both. There's a need for those who are focused on guiding businesses to be the very best and the most stable and dealing with transition, which is what we're all dealing with right now. Life coaches do the same thing, but they do it on the individual level.
1: So, I want for you to actually give an example of an individual without giving the name.
0: Mm-hmm.
1: Who's given their life to working perhaps in the government, working anywhere, and all of a sudden, with DOGE, their job is eliminated. And they've actually moved up in the ranks. They only had a bachelor's degree. In today's world, their job would have required a doctorate or a master's. Mm-hmm. In order for them to move laterally, they'd have to go back to school. And at this time, that's not an option.
0: Yeah.
1: They don't have the skills of modern day era. And they're living, they had a six-figure job, so they're living within their means, but having lost their job, they're not living within their means. They don't have 6 months of savings of their expenses. How do you walk somebody through that?
0: Yeah, that is the story, unfortunately, for so many. Immediately, what I would say to that person is, one, remember who you are. They've had all of these years of experience. They've gained lots of professional experience. And so what I would first have them do is to break that down. Sometimes it's writing it down on a large sheet of paper. You know, all of the things that they really have the capability of doing. Taking a look at those skills. Taking a look at those experiences. And then leveraging them with what they feel most passionate about, right? So someone might say, for example, I've had clients who come to me, and that's the very first exercise we do. What brings you joy? Some of it may be work-related. Some of it may be just natural propensity, ability, skills they've learned over the course of time, credentials they've earned. Maybe they've gotten certified as a project manager. Maybe they've gotten a writing certification. Maybe they've done something else that has really supported their career over these years. Take a look at all of those things. And out of those things, let's surface what brings you the most joy. Then we ask, what do you currently have in place? And in the case of the example you gave, a person who may not have as much savings, or they may not be in a position to necessarily venture out on their own into their own business, they can leverage a few of those skills to begin digging in to really get a better sense of who they are and where their skills can fit. Maybe they won't be able to use all of those skills in the way that they had previously, but they can certainly take those years of experience and parlay them into greater opportunities. I actually believe that. And I work with people every day for whom this is the truth.
1: Can you give an example of a person?
0: Yeah. One executive I know, you know, was really technically brilliant and had climbed the corporate ladder really quickly. And despite his expertise, he was really disengaged. His team was disengaged, turnover was rising, and he wasn't really being considered, you know, a strong leader. And of course, that ended his career. And through coaching, what we were able to do was to take his skills, his experiences, and he was actually able to maximize the network. I think a lot of people in a position where they are out of work might forget their network, right? Network is critically important. So he went back to LinkedIn. He went back to his black book. He went back to the resources that he had leveraged and began really one by one massaging those opportunities, taking into consideration those things, those skill sets that he has, and really working those relationships. And actually, he ended up in a position that is different than the one that he had come from. He was an executive. He was in IT project management, and actually managing a large group of project managers. He now is actually doing something completely different. Still in IT, but more on the cybersecurity side of things. So I think that for a person like him and many others who have been displaced, it's managing your network. It's following up on those calls. It's using the resources that are available and remembering who you are and your skill sets and really leveraging those to really maximize the opportunities that come your way.
1: Well, I certainly can see that and visualize that. And unfortunately, I can understand that that's happening over and over again. So yeah. It's something that you've experienced a lot. However, I would think that the discovery skills that you actually have and that you take people through mm-hmm. might have been what helped this individual to discover that he might be better placed in a different area. But let me stop you before we go forward. In most cases, people, especially in the African-American community, do not think they need coaching because they don't need therapy. Mm. Therapy is a bad word. I have my therapized friends and my non-therapized friends. I can tell when somebody's been through therapy because they're working on themselves. All right, and I can tell when someone has been going on their own motor without having any reflection or any deep digging into who they are. Mm-hmm. So, tell me about how you dispel the myths about coaching, and talk about some of those myths, because I'm sure people who are listening to us right now may have tuned out, oh, coaching, I don't need that.
0: Well, I mean, a lot of people think that coaching is therapy. Mm-hmm. It is not. It is not. It is not. Executive coaching, as I mentioned, typically focuses on leadership, right? Career growth, communication. How can I do this better? Workplace performance, right? Most of the clients who are executive coaching clients typically are managers, executives, entrepreneurs, those trying to figure out what's next for them, those who are emerging leaders. Life coaching clients are typically those folks who are sort of trying to figure out from a personal perspective their goals, their transition opportunities, right? How can they change their thinking to actionize what it is that they want for their purpose, right? Topics typically are around confidence, awareness, relationships, finding work-life balance, purpose, habits, achieving a specific goal. What coaching is not therapy, right? We're not diagnosing anyone. We're not treating mental health conditions. That is another serious opportunity which actually deserves and reserves the proper treatment with a medical professional. I think that's really important for people to know.
1: Yeah.
0: Coaching is also not mentoring. Go ahead. You were going to say something.
1: I want to clarify. The reason that I brought up therapy is because it's another area of focus. It's another profession that is so misunderstood by the African-American community. And I liken it to that not because I feel coaching is thought of as therapy, but because it's one of the things that are in that category where oftentimes African-Americans shut down.
0: Mm-hmm, mm-hmm.
1: So go to church.
0: Yeah.
1: Go do this.
0: Yeah.
1: Go do that. So I just want to clarify that point as you go forward. Yeah. So please proceed.
0: No, I appreciate that. And I want to come back to this notion of church, because there is a spiritual element that can lend itself to coaching as well. Mm-hmm. So we talk often in terms of spiritual coaching or spiritual counseling. But coaching is not mentoring, and it really isn't consulting. I like to think of it as an opportunity to really support a person along a journey, whatever that journey is. As an executive, they're on a journey to improving business, to ensuring that the team is in alignment with the strategic goals of the organization. A coach who provides individuals support and encouragement is really, it's like, I have this concept of being on a road trip. A coach isn't going to drive for the person, right? They're not even going to fix the engine if it breaks down. That person is really sitting right beside the person, helping them to navigate along that journey, right? How to choose the best route to take and to really stay focused on where they're headed. I had a client last week I was working with around their calendar. They were missing meetings. They were forgetting that they had things to do and had a lot of things to do. So immediately, we took out the calendar and a large sheet of paper and began writing down what it is that they have in their mind or in their head that they needed to get into the calendar. It was really as simple as that. And so a lot of people simply just need the support. They need the guidance. They need the encouragement. But they need to put those things in action. Getting it out of the head onto paper and or onto a calendar. Does that make sense?
1: Oh, yeah.
0: It's really practical.
1: Mm-hmm. Yeah, it's practical. But oftentimes when you started talking about missing meetings and having a lot in your head, I was bobbing my head up and down, just letting you know that that's many people. But when it comes to accountability,
0: yes,
1: that's something that a coach can help you with. And also, I would think that a lot of people who find themselves unemployed right now have what may be considered the imposter syndrome. You know, they may not have had the education to be where they have grown to, but they have the skills. They have the knowledge. They have what's better than the book knowledge without experience. And when they find themselves in that situation and they're unable to move laterally, it starts to make some people feel that there's a lack of confidence. And you talked about that. So tell me how that plays into this and how you address it.
0: Yeah, I think confidence, this imposter syndrome, I think many people have experienced it, gainfully employed or not. I think it happeneth to us all. But I think what I like to share with my clients is that if they look at all of the experiences they've had and really examine what it is that they desire to do, and part of it is actually writing it down. Some of it is reflective journaling we do. Some of it is really doing brainstorming and ideation sessions, but really looking at all of it. And out of that, surfacing the truth. The truth is that they do have everything they need already available to them to do well. I think a lot of times people go into panic mode. I'm not good enough. I'm not smart enough.
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0: and Grand Rising family. Thanks for starting your Thursday with us, and our guest, the Executive Director of Appeal Incorporated, Dr. Clichy Gwynn. Dr. Gwynn, I'll let you finish your thought.
1: Yes. So the conference, the 3-day conference, culminates in our Founders Day celebration, which is going to be at Thurgood Marshall Center at 1816 12th Street Northwest in D.C., which is again the same place that the all day conference on Saturday is happening. And I got to say, you can join both of these events virtually. You go to appealinc.org, you can register, and you'll be able to connect. We have a really great a dynamic platform that we use as virtual. So really make the virtual platform, it's not Zoom. You're not going to get a Zoom link. You're actually getting a ticket. It's going to take you into a virtual space, and you're going to be able to move from virtual room, from one virtual room to the other. You also have our African marketplace on that virtual space. So it's really an opportunity for you to attend the conference, even if you can't be there in person, and feel like you're actually, in a conference space where you have the ability to move from place to place. And the Founders Day program is also a fundraiser for the National Black Credit Union that we talked about earlier. All the net proceeds from that go towards that effort. So I really look forward to your audience, joining us. It's going to be a great program. This is our first conference. So we've been doing this education work for many, many years, for over 10 years, but we decided this year we're going to actually, bring everything together in one space and one time so that, we can have the full breadth of the experience. And, and if folks like the conference, we may do it again, next year or maybe 5 years, or we'll see how it goes with that. But this year, we have a really talented group of individuals. And let me thank all the presenters. Some are coming from different parts of the country, on trains and planes, to share with us on Saturday. We really appreciate them and appreciate all they do in the community as well.
0: That's interesting. One of the things I didn't ask you, though, who conceived this idea of appeal, and what's your relationship to the name?
1: Right. So the founder of appeal is Baba Lasana K. Mack. The name, it was probably a whole bunch of committees. So appeal comes from another organization called, or a coalition called LCPAN, which is the Leadership Council for Pan-African Nationalism. LCPAN was formed, I believe, in 2010 or 20, either 2010 or 2011. And one of the very first initiatives. There's been a few of them, including Council of Elders and a few other things that LCPAN has initiated. Appeal was initiated by that coalition because we recognize that we need a financial institution, that will facilitate the work that these organizations that are part of the coalition do. We need a financial institution in our community that will allow us to go on to do, greater things, bigger things. We know that money talks, right? So without the capital, all organizations are limited to being small and being small in scope. So the idea was to create a financial institution that would allow our organizations and our businesses and the members of our community to be able to achieve their goals, right? Their financial goals, their growth goals, their expansion goals. So that's really where the idea of creating the first National Black Credit Union came from. And then appeal was created to be the entity to facilitate that, among other things, right? So that's really the short, long and short of it in terms of the appeal. And my Baba Lasana K. Mack was the treasurer of Washington, D.C. for about 7 years, as well as the deputy chief financial officer of Washington, D.C. He had a 27-year financial professional career, right? So genius, multi-genius brother. Also the founder of Black Notes and a co-founder in Cobia and a host of other organizations. His brother was dynamic, and he left us. In 2014. He left us with this gift of a peer. So, you know, we've been able to carry it on and grow it and expand it. Since he lost, whenever we honor the brother, we honor ourselves, because he lived to honor Black people. And he left us with the tool to achieve our mission. So it's up to us to do the walking. And if you knew the brother, then you understand what I'm talking about. We definitely want folks to keep his memory alive through the work that was important to him, right? So that's really the inception of the PO, because the Bob Lacana was also instrumental in forming the coalition, you know, that ended up forming the PO. He was instrumental in forming the Leadership Council of Pan-African Nationalism, which, as I mentioned, birthed the PO.
0: And we gotta let you go, because attorney Jay Wendell Gore and the Warrior Law is on deck. We'll get to him momentarily. But people want to know more information about Appeal, especially the folks who probably are manufacturing Black products that we can use on the weekends, and you have that. Is there a website, email address they can reach out to you guys?
1: Absolutely. So our website is appealinc.org. 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That's pretty much a one-stop shop for, you know, for information about Appeal, our program, our platforms, you know, joining. 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It's info@appealinc.org. You know, so whether it's our financial literacy work, our historical, political, and cultural literacy work, the Black Friday Co-op, the credit union, the K-Mac think tank, the community service that we do, if you want to engage with us in any way, the website, appealinc.org, is the one-stop shop for that. So we definitely look forward to your audience engaging with us. And we look forward to seeing people this weekend at this conference.
0: All right. And I just got a note here from one of our listeners in Ghana. Says they'll be reaching out to you about the credit union. So just look out for, be reaching out to Doc about adding our brand. They have a brand that work in Ghana, New Body Products. They do formulas. They do formulas for people who need help. They're going to be reaching out to you, and they wanted me to ask. Well, I just saw this moment ago, because we've been doing some other things in the background. But thank you, Dr. Kalicia Gwynn. Thank you for sharing your thoughts with us this morning, and hopefully it will be a great convention. We need to hear more about this, because we need to do for ourselves. We've got to stop waiting for other folks to come up and you know, because like you said, everything is on the sun. We created it. We have it. Yep. We just don't know where they are. And this is where you connect the dots and fill in that gap for us. So I just want to thank you for doing that, and hope you have a great turnout this weekend.
1: Yeah, thank you. Thank you so much. Have a good one. Thank you for having us.
0: All right. Thank you. All right, family. Let's turn our attention now to the legal issues with the Warrior Lawyer, Jay Wendell Gordon. Attorney Gordon, welcome back to the program.
2: Thank you for having me. Good morning.
0: Good morning. Grand Rising. Let's start with Nolan
2: Rising.
0: Wells.
2: There you go.
0: Let's start with Nolan Wells, Counselor. Nolan Wells, he was a star athlete who could swim, but a grand jury thinks he accidentally drowned. He had head wounds, but they still say he accidentally drowned. And the DA there says he doesn't have to explain anything to the Wells family. How do you read what's going on there with Nolan Wells?
2: I think that's terrible. I think that the DA needs some assistance in knowing what her true responsibilities are. These are victims. And in certain places, if it was Maryland, victims have rights. And for them to be discarded or mistreated the way that they were is abominable, to be honest with you. In terms of the grand jury, you've heard of the old adage that you can indict a ham sandwich. And that is still very true. But the state's attorney or the district attorney controls what information they get and which and what information they hold back. So if you put garbage in, you're going to get garbage out. If you put real evidence in, you're going to get a return of a true bill. So when you have a state's attorney or a district attorney, and they're one and the same, in charge of information, the grand jury is only going to make a decision based upon the information they receive. Now, you can control the grand jury in one of two ways. You can withhold information or just do an information dump on them and let them figure it out. And either way, you will risk running the fact of not getting a true bill, or not getting a bill for an indictment. And why is that? Because if the grand jury provides to, normally it's a one-sided situation where they only give you the information you need to hear. They don't give you defenses. They don't give you alibis and explanations. They don't give you any of those things. They just give you, this is what we have. We believe it's sufficient to establish probable cause, and they either approve it or they disapprove it. In this particular case, I expect that there was some either withholding of information, failure to explain information, or they just did a complete information dump. They put the witnesses' information in, any defensive information, any alibi information that they may have had. They probably just gave it all to them. So if a grand jury considers information that supports the prosecution and also considers information that supports the defense, it's going to be very difficult for them to find probable cause because they're weighing all this information together. And sometimes you get confused as to what weight you attribute to the information you're receiving. Are you weighing it based upon a preponderance standard, a probable cause standard, a reasonable doubt standard, or something underneath preponderance of the evidence? And so, again, the prosecutor controls it 100%. So if she wanted an indictment, she could have gotten an indictment. And she didn't want an indictment, she absolutely did everything that she could not to get the indictment. And then to come out and attack the family after the fact, I think that's truly reprehensible. So that's how I feel about that situation. There was surely enough information there. We had evidence tampering. We had blood under the surfaces of the skin, soft tissue issues, injuries. You know, we had it was a lot of scientific and medical evidence there to support an indictment. They just weren't going to do it. And if you look at the jury makeup of the grand jury, it was very interesting in this particular case because although they did have African-Americans on the jury, you know, white people were the predominating race on that jury, and they live in a very deep-seated, racially intolerant background. I think there were 25 jurors, two of them were excused, for a total of 23 that considered the evidence in this case. 12 of them were Caucasian, 5 of them were African-American, one was Asian, 2 Hispanics, 2 Native Americans, and then 1 person who classified themselves as other. And so the predominating race in there were the white jurors, and we always say, why does race factor into all of these things? Because race factors into everything in this country, including the grand jury. And that's why we have challenges when people start to strike jurors because of race, because everybody knows they use race. And with that limited number of African-Americans in there, all but 5, and then you have everybody else who's everything else, and they're living in this community where it's a very insular community. They always say, you know, we're going to protect our values or whatever it is we have down here. It's a very proprietary community. And these African-Americans still have to live down there. And we just saw how the holdout juror was treated in the Lindsey Clancy case, the black holdout juror, where he got doxxed and he's all over the news. And everybody apparently is afraid of that. So it's very easy to vote in the direction of the public sentiment than it is to really hold tight to your principles, because no one wants to be like that lone jury in the Lindsey Clancy case. Now, all of these things that used to be protected, or jurors used to be protected from, now it's a free-for-all. Everything in this country has been politicized and racialized, and all of the protections that we had in place to protect everybody else seems to not provide protection to African-Americans. So I feel like, you know, even if these African-Americans, and I don't know what they felt, and we'll never know what they felt, but even if they did want to vote in favor of a true bill, they had a lot to contend with back in that room. There was only 5 out of 23 people in that room. So that's where we are. So I was not shocked, but I was disappointed like everybody else. But you got to always remember, when it comes to justice and the judicial system, you got to remember where you are, what you are, and who you are. And in this particular place, these people say, you know, that we got to live here. We still have to live here. I don't think anybody in that area would tell you that in that particular side of Mississippi that it is not racist down there. I don't think there's a black person around, but they'll tell you how they've adjusted to the injustice, they've adjusted to tolerating racism and sometimes accepting it. And so the people in the South, they're very different. And I've learned that from my working on the Carmelo Anthony case. I didn't realize that, and I guess I was just naive, but they're very different in their mindset. Now, they'll fight one another. Black person versus black person, oh, you'll get your butt whipped. When black person versus white folks, the docility is astounding. And it's, you know, that's what I've learned. And I know that's just my general take. There are exceptions to every rule, but that's been my experience.
0: And hold that thought. And that's something we got to work on as a people. You know, Neely Fuller teaches, we're all in the prison, so we don't have to attack the warden, we attack each other. That's something we as a people we got to work on. 18 minutes at the top of our family. Just joining us, our guest is the warrior, J. Wendell Gordon. We're going to look at several cases with him. Got questions about any trial that's going on? Reach out to us right now.

0: 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We're going black to school.
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22: Another grand jury to investigate this case. As you can tell, given her attitude, more likely than not, it's unlikely that that will actually occur. But what can happen next, and I was thinking about this myself, is that the Wells family can file a civil suit against all the boys. If you remember the O.J. Simpson case, and I use this as an example all the time, O.J. was acquitted of murder, but the Goldman family turned around and sued him civilly to not only vindicate the lives of those who they claim he was responsible for taking, but also to obtain a civil judgment. Now, how much resources does a 18, 19, 20-year-old kids have down there in Mississippi, even if they come from a great family? Probably not much. And you can saddle, but still you may be able to saddle them with debt that may be able to survive a bankruptcy if they so chose, if you can establish some type of intentional tort that arises out of the wrongful death of Nolan Wells. So you can sue the boys for wrongful death. And the purpose of that would not necessarily be so much as to saddle them with the judgment, but to put them under oath and make them answer questions about what happened on that day. So all is not lost. You're probably not going to have an additional investigation probably until 10, 20 years from now saying it's Emmett Till. But what you can establish, at least at this time, is by filing a civil action against each of the individuals who you believe are responsible. Then you can go into discovery. You can You can send a propound interrogatory. You can send over a request for production of documents. You can send over a request for admissions. You can take depositions. And that's the main discovery tool that would be useful in this case. Put these guys under oath and ask them questions. And if something comes up during the questioning, if this particular state's attorney or district attorney in her tenure does not want to investigate it, then maybe the next one will if the people in that community decide to vote for somebody who really believes in justice as opposed to supporting a racist political system. So there's no statute of limitations on murder. So this thing could come back at any time in the future. But at the same time, there is a statute of limitations for a civil action. And that would be the next viable step to get additional information about what happened and place certain individuals under oath. And if they choose not to defend themselves, get a judgment that is out of this world against them and saddle those young men with that judgment and let them deal with it for the rest of their lives. For the rest of their lives, they'll remember Nolan Wells because they'll have a multi-million judgment attached to their name. They'll probably have to change their name or figure something out. But yeah, a civil action would be the alternative, in my opinion.
1: 25 at the top of the hour with our guest, the warrior lawyer, J. Wendell Gordon. We're talking about the Noah Wells case. Counsel, he said he sustained unexplained blunt force injuries to the back of the head and additional areas of his back. That information, can that be used at any point now, or is everything just done? Is it over?
22: It's over in terms of what's happening down there with that district attorney. I'm 98% of it. I'm confident of the fact that it's over, given her attitude about it. Apparently, there was evidence that supported murder or a homicide, whether the degree was first, second degree, or manslaughter. There was evidence that supports a homicide. And so that evidence is not going to go anywhere. And again, it could be explored further in a civil action for wrongful death. But in terms of criminal, the feds aren't going to do anything about it. We're under Cash Patel's federal government. They're not going to do anything about it. So we don't have any reliance on that. So the only thing we do have available is the civil action.
1: So if she's removed, voted out, could the next person, take action on this?
22: Absolutely. As we saw in the Bill Cosby case, if you remember, the first initial district attorney chose not to prosecute Bill Cosby. They worked up some kind of ridiculous agreement with him that they chose not to prosecute him. So the succeeding prosecutor came in and said, you know what, I'm going to prosecute him. And guess what? He was prosecuted, albeit ultimately unsuccessfully, but he was indeed prosecuted. And then what happened after the fact? All the civil actions came. And either some got settled or some he received a judgment against himself. So, yeah, the civil action is an available tool. Only thing is, when lawyers are involved, if we file a civil action, we want to get paid. You rarely find a lawyer who will file a civil action that doesn't include some form of payment, either attorney's fees by way of statute or by way of the recovery. If we recover, we're entitled to a certain percentage of the payment. And there are actions that we will file that don't in any restitution or any recovery, such as injunctions and declaratory judgments and things of that nature. But when the lawyer takes on a case like this against those gentlemen, either they're all in and they're willing to put their own money into the civil action. And the reason why lawyers take a fee, because they're risking their own investment. It's going to cost money to have experts, cell phone experts, medical experts, any other type of expert you may need, investigators and things like that. Litigation can cost up to the tens and hundreds of thousands of dollars just to successfully prosecute a case through the criminal justice system. And so for a lawyer to do that, there either has to be a fund or the lawyer's going to have to put up his own money in order to continue the prosecution of this matter. And so those are the considerations that go into whether or not they're going to file a civil action or not. Because it could be throwing good money after bad. It could be a situation where no money is involved at all and you're just getting information out to the public. And you got to decide, is it worth the hundreds of thousands of dollars to get this information out to the public or just beat on the drum, in social media or in the court of public opinion.
1: Gotcha. 30 minutes at the top there. Family just joined us. Our guest is the Warrior lawyer, J. Wendell Gordon, out of Baltimore, discussing several cases. Let's turn our attention to Trayon White. Jury deliberations begin, start again this morning. How do we, as an attorney, does it indicate if when the jury's out for a long time or out for a short time, does it indicate which way they're thinking?
22: You asked some good questions this morning, Carl. My experience is that when they come back quick, it's usually not guilty. And the reason why is because nobody's back there debating anything. At the end of the day, they agree that it should be not guilty. Now, the longer it takes, that doesn't favor us. I'm going to be honest with you. It doesn't favor us. And I didn't get a bead on how long they went out and deliberated yesterday. But the longer it takes, that means that there's some disagreement. There's some tension back there, unresolved tension. And so once the tension gets to a breaking point, either somebody will compromise and flip, or there will be a holdout, as we saw in the Lindsey Clancy case. Remember, that was a 6-day jury deliberation process. And the gentleman who held out for 6 days, but imagine what he had to go through all 6 of those days facing all those people who felt like Lindsey Clancy should have been acquitted. He stood 10 toes down. So what we will hope that if there is not an acquittal, that is proof beyond reasonable doubt in which everybody would agree, we will hope that nobody flips and they hold themselves 10 toes down and let the government retry the case if they want to, or let them let it go. As the evidence came out, as Trayon was trying to tell everybody from the beginning of this situation, where we thought, oh, there you are on video taking this money, they got you, blah, blah, blah. What you mean you're going to hold a trial? The taxpayer's going to pay for that. No, this turned out to be a really good trial. And he turned out to have some really good arguments that are really giving the jury a tough time to come up with a unanimous verdict. So if they don't come up with a verdict, that's fine. It'll be have it declared a mistrial and let the government decide whether or not they want to bring this case back. Now, how to determine whether or not they want to bring the case back? It depends on what the split is on the mistrial. If you have an 11-1 mistrial, you know if you bring it back, it's a good possibility that you might be able to get 12 people to agree. But if you have a 6-6 mistrial or even an 8-4 mistrial, you have to think about whether or not it's worth it to the government to put these resources back into a trial like this. You know what the weaknesses of your case are, the weaknesses are at this point in time. So is it worth it to the community, to the government, to those who make decisions to retry this case? I'm hoping that Trayon gets acquitted. I happen to like Trayon, and I like what he stands for, and I like that he fights for the community, and that's precisely the reason why he was targeted behind all of this. And I know people will disagree with me, and I know that's a controversial statement on that, but I'm standing on it.
1: Yeah, from where you sit, though, Counselor, did the prosecutor and the government prove their case?
22: Well, I didn't follow the case closely, but I did read up on it, and I read the defense's position, and I think there's an evidentiary gap as to, even though they may believe that there was money inside of those envelopes, there's an evidentiary gap as to whether or not he used his office to influence or accept that money as a bribe as opposed to something else, or to influence decisions in the steering contracts towards someone they claim was his brother-in-law, and I heard that's disputed as well, so, you know.
1: Yeah, but he did, but didn't his attorneys prove the fact that he didn't try to influence anybody? And the people, right, they said he tried to influence, they took the stand and says, no, he didn't. He didn't even approach them.
22: Right, exactly. And so, you know, the jury gets to weigh credibility, okay? That's their job. They determine what the facts are. The judge instructs them on the law. They make a determination of the facts and apply those facts to the law as instructed. And they're only supposed to consider the evidence that came out in that trial. They cannot consider any evidence that's outside of the four corners of that trial. You know, people have cell phones and access to social media and everything else. They're supposed to be sequestered from all of that information, and it's not for consideration. So if you're back there, these are the facts you have, and yeah, Trayon put on an excellent case. And, I, when the standard is beyond reasonable doubt, that is the highest standard known in our judicial system. There's no higher standard. And the reason why is because your liberty is at stake. When somebody's gone after your money, the standard is by preponderance of the evidence. Is it more likely so than that? Hopefully the jury will apply the proper standard, because sometimes people get the standard of beyond reasonable doubt confused with preponderance of the evidence. And basically, if you think he probably did it, your stomach tells you he did it, you got a hunch that he did it, guess what? You got to find him not guilty, because that's not the standard. The standard is beyond reasonable doubt. Probably did it will bring you to trial, because that establishes probable cause, but that does not establish guilt beyond a reasonable doubt. So you just have to make sure that the jury truly understands how to interpret the phrase beyond reasonable doubt. And even if you do have a, even if you don't have a doubt, if, and somebody else has a doubt, and it's reasonable, then, you know, that's reasonable doubt. Even if you disagree with it, if it's a reasonable doubt, then that's reasonable doubt, and you have to find them not guilty. But we'll see what the jury does. You know, this one is a big one, and we all got our eyes on it, and we're watching it.
1: All right, we are watching 25 away from the top there. Family just checking in. Our guest is the Warrior Laura J. Wendell Gordon right now, discussing the Trayvon White trial that's taking place in Washington, D.C. For those of you outside the area, he's a city councilman in D.C., and he was accused of taking a bribe. They, you know, the Fed set him up, and it was all on tape, and people were saying he was guilty. Some people say he was set up. Does that make a difference, though, Counselor, whether he was set up or not?
22: There is a defense called entrapment, and you have, in order to apply that offense to the facts, you have to show that he wasn't predisposed to committing that type of crime. But you got to understand who their star witness is. Their star witness is a scoundrel who is already under federal prosecution for, I believe it was PPP loans, up to, I think, even millions of dollars. And somebody correct me if I'm wrong. So their star witness is probably the worst drag in society that you can ever imagine. So you have to believe his testimony over all those city officials who had their job on the line, their reputations and credibility on the line, to tell you, no, Trayvon didn't do any of the such. And so, I mean, that's what the contention is back there in that jury deliberation room. And I hope they get it right, because it didn't sound to me that even if there was money involved, a money exchange in hands, it didn't sound to me that he used his influence to steer any benefit, privilege, or immunity towards the gentleman who gave him the money.
1: All right. We're coming up on a break, but how important is it that he did not take the stand himself? It was, you know, people say he should have, you know, spoken for himself, but I think you're on the side that he should have, you know, not take the stand.
22: No. Most times, defense lawyers do not put their clients on the stand. Only in cases of self-defense where you really need to kind of explain yourself do you even consider putting your client on the stand. But in a case like this, you got a government witness who's, like I said, is a scoundrel, who lacks credibility, who is facing his own problems, and clearly the motive was to get out of his own situation by trying to produce someone else to the government who they felt was a bigger fish. So there's motive there. There's motive there to embellish. There's motive there to lie. There's motive there to do all the things that we just find to be just unsavory. And so in that particular case, I hope I answered your question, to be honest with you.
1: Yeah. Well, listen, we come up on a break. When we come back, though, how important is it that the judge's instructions to the jury before they started their deliberations, and he told them, explain to them, you know, what the issues are, and how they should rule, if they should rule this, and rule this way, this, that way. You as attorneys, do you help the judge? Do you suggest what he should say, or does he come up with what he thinks that the case stands on? I'll let you address that when we get back. We'll check the news, traffic, and weather in our different cities. Hey, family, you too can join our conversation with our guest. He's the Warrior Lawyer. His name is J. Wendell Gordon out of Baltimore. You can reach us at 800-450-7876, and we'll take your phone calls after we check the traffic and weather in your different cities. That's next.

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18: 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We are not taking calls.
19: The team has some sort of girls that do, you know, timeouts and do the dancing. Paula Abdul is one, by the way. But this LT was with the Lakers for 43 years. Started again. I remember when Kareem's house burnt down, and Kareem said the most thing he lost was his jazz collection. We had a jazz collection at the radio station. And LT donated all our jazz records to him, so we stopped playing jazz. We went to straight R&B. But LT will be missed. He's one of the good guys. He was 76. Coming up later this morning, we're going to speak with Professor Small.

0: James Smalls, one of our Pan-African top scholars in the griot. And tomorrow is Friday. We invite you to join us for our Open Phone Friday program. Free your mind and reach out to us at 800-450-7876. We're on with, as I mentioned, attorney J. Wendell Gordon. And J. Wendell Gordon, I got the question. The jury sent a note to the judge where the prosecutors had to prove that the actual contractual benefit or contract extension occurred for his actions to be considered a bribery. This is what, after the start of the deliberations, they sent this question to the judge. What does that indicate to you?
1: Whether or not he sustained, whether or not he retained an actual contractual benefit. It means that that's what they're trying to, they listen to the defense, and that's what they're grappling with. Was he benefited in any way? And that seems to be the touch point where the debates begin. And so they, and it's really where it should be, to be honest with you, because nobody probably has any doubt that he did receive the money. The doubt comes, or the tension comes, where what did he do in exchange for the money? So that's where they're supposed to be. And I'm sure the jury, the judge instructed them to rely upon their own memory, or if there was a question with the jury instruction itself, I'm sure he probably clarified it in, as best he could. But a lot of times they just will reread the instruction out loud and give you no further information about it. So jury have to
0: Attorney, the judge responded with a no. He said the prosecutors only need to prove that he accepted the money with the corrupt intent and agreement to try to influence city contracts, and not that he successfully completed a deal.
1: Okay. And so, again, I believe that, that is the battleground. Did he try? You know, and what constitutes trying? Because there are certain activities that are political official deals with their constituent services, and every political official does it, you know. But then there's other activities that may have been consistent with him trying to steer or with a corrupt intent influence some type of contractual relationship. So they just have to fight over that, and they're just going to have to come up with a unanimous decision on that point to establish guilt or not.
0: Right. And if they're listening to us right now on the way to the courtroom, because their deliberations start at 9:30, so then I know they're getting ready to go back to court. What would you tell them?
1: What would I tell them?
0: Yeah, what would you tell them, the jury?
1: At risk of trying to tamper with the jury, I'm not going to tell them anything except to follow the law, follow the law, apply your interpretation of the facts to the law, and if you can't reach a verdict, stand on your principle. Don't, if you have convictions and your belief in something, it's not a democracy back there. It's not majority rules. It's what you feel as an individual. And if all 12 of you all feel the same way, one way or the other, stand on it. Don't let anybody flip you if you don't feel, after considering their point of views, that you agree with them. After considering their point of views and you still maintain your position, maintain that position throughout.
0: Gotcha. 10 away from the top there. I guess this is the warrior lawyer, J. Wendell Gordon. And John wants to join the conversation in Washington, D.C. He's on line 2. Grand Rising, John. You're on with Attorney Gordon.
2: Grand Rising, if you can just give me a few seconds, I'll bring it real clear. My brother is a personal friend and introduced me to Trayon. I was the first one that looked him in his face and told him it was his time to take Marion Barry's seat. And he denied when I said that to him, that it was Marion Barry was going to never leave that seat. So Marion Barry passed that torch to him. So it was very valuable for him not to do what he did. So we speed up to Clarence Muhammad's celebration at the school when that ribbon cutting ceremony. And I told him to his face that don't fall for the trap. They're going to come at you with the drug bait, the money bait, or the sex bait, the same way they got Marion Barry. And he looked into the sky in a deep, deep gaze. And my brother said to me, it seemed like he's already done fell for the trap, the way he was looking. So now here comes the case. We all know that guy the one he, his road dog, they partied, they went on trips together. Everywhere you seen his partner, you saw Trayon. So they bought a lot of lavish clothes, and I'm not helping the case. I supported the brother, voted for him, and will vote for him again because he can make mistakes, and he stole money or took bribes the same way Donald Trump and all his boys doing right now. So we know what the brother did, and now the last thing and the first thing is the most important. Dick Gregory said the number one addiction to mankind in this country, in the world, is gambling. The brother got a serious gambling habit, and they have tons of receipts from him at the casino, at the MGM Grand. These are all the things his partner have already gave them. So the brother is guilty as the day is long. I want him to stand up like Marion Barry, take the heat, fight for your life, and come back and stand firm. So I love the brother, but this is real. So I ain't talking about him from the outside in. I'm talking about him from the inside out. And I was the one, Brother Kwesi, who was calling him back and forth, trying to get him on your show. And I watched him bojangle and bojangle. So he told my brother, I'll go on there, but go on there with me. And my brother said, why you want me to go on there with you? So he was frightened to even come on this show to be asked the hard questions, because I stood up for him many times with people calling your show slandering the brother. So I did the work because I loved the brother, to try to even get him to be connected to the people like Marion Barry on your show, like Marion Barry came on WOL many times. But he made excuses. It was a lie that he said he was coming. And when I first approached him, and said, man, I've been calling you, trying to get you on. Mr. Nelson called Nelson's show, who I call Kwesi. And he would say, yeah, well, I tell him reach out to my office. And I'm like, you ain't got to do all that, brother. Just call the brother, brother. I brought it to you, Brother Kwesi. You said, yeah, I'll have him on. And so he bojangled and act like he didn't get your phone call and all of this. And so I knew he was lying. It made me feel that he was already doing something that he was trying to duck out on. I worked and worked and worked to try to get him on here when he was running and all of that. So I'm going to leave that there, brother.
0: Right. And I appreciate you. I remember that as well. A five away from the top. Counselor, you want to respond to anything that John just mentioned? Attorney Gordon, still with us? Hopefully we lost that.
1: It's not really, other than the fact that it's going to be the jury's determination as to whether or not he's guilty. And I'm almost certain that what he just stated here probably didn't come out in that trial. And I'm just hoping that the jury can remain focused on the task at hand, and that is to consider what evidence came out in that trial, not because of what they feel in their gut, like this gentleman just indicated, not because of what he probably did, because no one has listened to all the facts and evidence.
0: Well, check it out. We're coming upon a break real soon, Counselor, and I got a tweet request from the tweeter. Says, please ask the attorney about the recent hanging of a black man in PG County. They keep saying these deaths are suicides. How can we get the truth, and when we need to warn blacks to stop being alone at night and going to these places with these people? And I know she added that you wrote something on social media about the hanging.
1: I did. In terms of the hanging, after talking to a number of people who are close to that subject and feeling a certain way about it, I think there's information that supports that this particular case was one of those, one-offs, where it probably was a suicide. And so I would love to hear from the family to confirm how they feel about it, because the difference between this hanging and the ones in the other states and across this country And the difference is that there is at least information that the family supports the decision or is fine with the decision made by the police department and the government. Whereas those other situations in other states, the family do not support it. In fact, they vehemently deny that it was a suicide. In this particular case, there's information circulated from what some may consider credible sources, but I consider them credible sources that support suicide. And my post on social media was to advocate for a thorough and proper investigation.
0: Right, and hold that thought right there, Counselor. I know you're driving, but Sherman and Laura has a question for you real quick, and then we'll let you go.
1: I got two minutes away from the top there, family,
0: with our guest, the warrior lawyer, J. Wendell Gordon, on his way to court this morning. What are your thoughts? 800-450-7876.

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0: and Grand Rising family, thanks for staying with us on this Thursday morning. Momentarily, we're going to speak with Professor James Small, but right now, wrap it up with the Warrior Lawyer, J. Wendell Gordon, is with us. And Sherm, calling from Laurel in Maryland, has a quick question for you, Counselor. Sherm's online, too. Sherm, your question real quick for Attorney Gordon.
1: And brother called Grand Rising Attorney Gordon. Attorney Gordon, my daughter had an incident against Instagram, with Instagram, and when she was in sixth grade. She's now in ninth grade. And it always bothered me, but in light of Maryland settling that case against Meta, I'm trying to figure out if we have a case. So I want to know if that's something up your wheelhouse or if you could recommend a lawyer where that might be up their wheelhouse.
0: Counselor? Is she still with us, Kevin? Sherm?
1: I'm still here. Brother.
0: All right, we'll see. We'll see if he's still with us. I'm not sure because he's moving, and we may have lost him because he switched over to his cell phone. All right. Well, sure. Next time, call early because you know he's been on for an entire hour. Mm-hmm. You know, it's funny we do this program, but people wait till the last minute, the very last minute when we're getting ready to go, and then they start. Oh, he's there. So, Counselor, did you hear the question?
2: Yeah, I heard the question, and I'll say it again because I was talking to myself, apparently. Give me a call at 410-332-4121. I'm looking into that litigation myself to see what's going on because I have an 11-year-old son. So, you know.
1: That number again, attorney.
0: Yeah, real slow. Attorney Gordon, give that number real slow.
2: Okay. Yeah, I was trying to beat the clock. 410-332-4121. Give me a call, and maybe we can discuss it further.
1: All right. Thank you, sir.
0: All right, thank you, Sherm. Mm-hmm. And real quickly before we let you go, Counselor, the Squeezy Kid, because you know that was one of your clients, and you sort of took him under your wing, giving him that fatherly advice. How's he doing?
2: He's doing okay. He's doing okay. In fact, we had put in for a motion for the judge to reconsider his sentence. We requested a hearing, that is, on that motion that we had filed some time ago after his conviction. And she said that she wants to hold on to it for another year or so before she considers it. So he's where he's always been. He's still incarcerated, and hopefully in another year or so she will consider that motion. She has 5 years to consider it from the time that we requested it. So we're hopeful that as soon as possible, which apparently now is going to be another year or so, she'll consider it and have him released to come.
0: Well, I just want to thank you for what you do because you went beyond this being just as an attorney. You cared for that young man. And after the verdict, you still kept in touch with him. You know, usually lawyers, they've gone, cases over. But you know, you cared about this young man. This young brother, you know, can turn his life around. What that happened. And some of you in Baltimore recall the story of the quote-unquote squeezy kid. I hate that term, but that's what they called him at the time, defending himself.
2: Yeah, I didn't like
0: Thank
2: that.
0: You.
2: Thank you again for bringing me on to your show. And listening to your listening audience. I love the show.
0: All righty. Yes, sir. And thank you for the advice and all the information you shared with us this morning. The warrior lawyer from Baltimore, J. Wendell Gordon.
2: Lawyer. That's right.
0: The warrior lawyer. That's right. Thank you, sir. Yes. Thank you for sharing your thoughts this morning.
2: Thank you.
0: All right, family. Grand Rising. Grand Rising to Professor James Small. Professor Small, again, Grand Rising, welcome back to the program.
3: Yes, Grand Rising, Brother Carl, and to the community. It's good to be back.
0: Yeah, let's jump off right into this. You know, recently the UN decided to recognize the real size, the true size of the African continent. What took them so long?
3: What always takes them long, racism, anti-Africanism, trying to maintain the psychological control over the minds of African people and peoples of the world. When you view Africa the way they were viewing it with the Mercator map, which is from there, going all the way back to really the 1500s, 1600s, and then really manifested in the 1800s, where you had Greenland nearly as large as Africa, when Greenland can fit in Africa 11 times. And some of us have been under the leadership of Dr. Jeffries for the last 40 years. We've been trying to push the new map. You know, we were looking at the Peters projection in the 1970s and 80s, where they were using satellites to do the projections, and that was called the Peters projection, which showed that Africa was almost one plus the size that they had been showing. But the classroom and academics had rejected it. It was very few, only black scholars were using this map in their classes. So it's good that they've done that, because what we now see is that Africa has more available land to use for agriculture. Africa has more space for her people. Africa have more lands to develop for natural resources that we assumed wasn't even there. You can fit China, Western Europe, North America, India, Japan in the continent of Africa, and you still have room. It's amazing how Western, I can't call it civilization, how Western culture can be such a lie and is institutionally accepted by everybody. The greatest Western scholars in the world accepted that lie, knowing it was a lie, for centuries.
0: I'm trying to ask you this question, though. Some people say, well, it doesn't fundamentally change anything. Africa's bigger than now. We know. What's the difference? What say you?
3: It changes a lot. First, it changes your psychological view of Africa. It changes your psychological view of America and the rest of Western Europe. First, it exposed them as a deliberate liar. What is the purpose for depicting it smaller? When you're looking at the Mercator map, everything in the northern hemisphere is exaggerated in size, and everything in the southern hemisphere is minimized. That's a part of psychosocial socialization, how you see yourself in the world. And if you've been reduced to a minimum on a globe, you've been to reduce that minimum in your mind. Psychological warfare is the most powerful tool that Western cultures have. And again, we can't call what has happened in the West in the last 1,000 years or ever civilization. There is no evidence of any Western civilization ever, except when Africans were in Europe with the Moors and with the early Africans during the Greek period and the Roman period. And that's the only time we saw any signs of civilization in Europe. But we're talking about a culture of domination, destruction, and death that's predicated on lies, misrepresentation, and psychological control of the human vision of reality. And by making that map smaller, so much smaller, you implied a lot of things about Africa, that it was minimal. When we look at the size of the map now, and we're looking at the reality, there's so much space in Africa available for expansion. There's so much space available. It was always there, but if you didn't know it was there, you didn't use what you didn't know. There's so much space available for agriculture. There's so much space available for expanding communities. And just psychologically knowing the possibilities that you thought you didn't even have. You thought the land was used up. You thought that the place was overpopulated, when Africa is extraordinarily underpopulated. And I'm sure there's a lot of other things the psychiatrists, the sociologists would find with that. But in terms of available land, for all of the uses that land is used for mining, for farming, for water, for home building, for road expansions, all those things that one may thought is not possible because you didn't have the room to do it, now you can see that you have more than enough room to do these things.
0: You're squeezing a two-lane highway
3: through a space that you could have put an eight-lane highway in.
0: Yeah, let me jump in here for a second, Professor Swamp. But isn't it going to take a while before these new maps take in effect? Because we're talking for centuries we've been showing these old maps and globes. And
3: it's going to take as long as we allow it. See, people have to want to be free, Carl. And there's a lot of Africans that want to be free across the world, across the Caribbean, across North America, across South America, across the continent of Africa, across Asia. There's this assumption that we accept tyranny. No group has fought against tyranny and won victories against it the way Africans have. But again, the lie would make you think that we accept poverty. And we look at the poverty in so many parts of Africa without examining the role following the Second World War and the early period of colonialism by the West in the creation of the World Bank and the International Monetary Fund and the African Independence Nation, want to be a part of the world of nation, accept those economic instruments, and those instruments were used to control and derail African economic development for decades. And so we look at Africa and see the poverty, but we don't see the hand of Western culture, Western politics, Western tyranny, Western assassination, genocide, and murder, and how they have maintained the poverty in Africa. And many CIA agents and other State Department agents have been on the internet for years talking about how America does this, have done this, and presented the proof. This is nothing new. If you want to make a choice for listening to hip-hop or listening to jazz or listening to gospel or watching a movie or watching porn, when all of this other information is also on that same telephone you got, okay? Black people have to start making choices of what's important to them. And a lot of them can't make the choices because they're so psychologically damaged and confused that they will even support a Trump and think they've done something magnanimous and talk about economics as being the reason. And so anyone who psychologically could make that choice in this day and time is either psychologically damaged, psycho-spiritually damaged, or an enemy of the African race deliberately, because they think they can profit from being an enemy. It's all about mind control. It's all about information. It's all about socialization. It's all about social processing. It's all about the wealth that's in the earth. How do you confuse one group and keep them minimalized while another group get access to the raw materials of earth in order to build the technocratic societies they're building? This is not rocket science. It's simple if we truly want to understand what's going on. And that map and the size of that map first just opened the book about a lie that's so big, that was sustained for so long by a culture that claims itself to be the most civilized in history. That pulled the cover off of that we're not dealing with a civilization at all. We're dealing with a culture based on domination, destruction, and death, masquerading as a civilization. And that map is just one of the elements of its masquerade. I don't think I could say anything more, brother.
0: Right. Hold that thought right there. 16 after the top there. Family just checking in. That's Professor James Smalls, one of our top scholars, a Pan-Africanist, and discussing that the United Nations has finally recognized the real size of Africa. Most of us felt that Africa was always bigger than what they told us it was, but now they've got these sophisticated computers now to work out the real size of Africa. Professor Small, does this help the African nations, especially since this is done by the UN, get them a permanent seat on the General Assembly, or does it improve their status in the world with the world body?
3: I don't think so, because that's depending again on the mind of a culture that's based on domination, destruction, and death. and trying to acquire the natural resources of Africa without sitting down at the table as a human being. Western nations have not operated as human beings. They've operated as destroyers of human beings. I think we saw the president of Ghana yesterday and the president of Kenya call for a place on the Security Council of the UN. Africans have been calling for that for decades. And I don't think the size of the map is relevant or irrelevant to that call. But the number of human beings and the number of nations who and the resources that nations bring to the table of the world economic system was the fundamental basis for why that call has been made and is still being made to be included as a permanent member. You're talking about 54 nations with nearly 2 billion people, with the over, I guess, 60% of the world's natural resources residing in its continent, and they are not given access because the Western culture that controls the UN and controls the World Bank and International Monetary Fund, which manipulates non-white societies ever since 1940-something in the 1950s, does not want to give up that control. This is not about justice. The UN is not about justice. The UN is about what's put together to find out how the Western nations that Hitler had virtually destroyed and caused Britain and Holland and America to all lose their imperialist grip on their colonies around the world. And they had to come up with a new way.
0: And hold that thought right there, Professor Small. We got to step aside for a few moments. Should we come back, though? Since we're at the UN, let's talk about the president of Ghana, the president of Kenya, what they addressed the world body. Because many of it got coverage in their countries, but they had a little scant coverage here. So I want you to address that when we get back. Family, if you want to join our conversation with Professor James Small, reach out to us at 8.
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0: And Grand Rising family, thanks for starting your Thursday with us. 22 minutes out the top of the hour with our guest, one of our top scholars, a Pan-Africanist educator, Professor James Small. Before we left, we were talking about what took place in the United Nations recently. Actually, I think it was last week sometime, or it may have been this week, some of the world leaders were speaking. And two of the ones from the African continent spoke out, and we didn't get much coverage here, talking about President John Mahama from Ghana and also the President of Kenya. But Professor Small, you heard what they say. Can you share the message they sent to the world with us?
1: Yes, I'll stop at the president of Kenya. And this was an uplift to him because he's not on my highest level of people. But he was very strong in his presentation before the General Assembly, I think it was yesterday, that Africa, which have 54 nations and is organized under the African Union, those 54 nations, and containing most of the world's natural resources, right, and containing nearly 2 billion people, deserve to have a seat on the Security Council. That you have people on the Security Council that is so minimal in terms of size and minimal in terms of people and natural resources, from Australia to Britain to America to Israel and so forth. And yet Africa, which represents almost one third of the world's population, who in another 20 years will be, our youth will be the youngest population in the world. And Africa is looking to take over the world, really, by the 2050s, 2060s, in terms of our wealth, in terms of our numbers. And yet, the Security Council, where decisions are made about war, about legalities, about economics, we have no say. And so I thought he made a very good case in that. And the president of Ghana, John Mahama, I thought made an even better case and went further than just dealing with Africans having a seat on the Security Council. He called for the lifting of the embargo on Cuba. He praised the Cuban people. He talked about the Cuban people relationship and assistance to Africa through all of the decades of the history of the Cuban state. He talked about Palestine and the fact that there should be a two-state solution to the Palestinian question, and the Palestinian lands should be restored to them. He spoke about Gaza, and he referred to it in multiple ways as genocide, and said people ought to stop double-talking and half-talking about who the criminals are. I mean, he was on it. I'm very proud of President Mahama. It is very clear. He talked about the reparations issue and where that issue of reparations and repair has to go, and not just in terms of the transatlantic slave trade, which is one of the greatest genocide in the history of the world, but also colonization of Africa. There were many slave plantations on the continent of Africa as well. We don't even think about that. And millions upon millions of our people were slaughtered in that genocidal process, and that the fact that the UN has recognized it as the greatest crime, now the UN must also push to help bring about the reparations. And he talked about how reparations was paid to slave owners when slavery was ended, that the slave owners were given reparations and the enslaved people was just set out to go and fend for themselves. That was a powerful speech, and you can find it online. Just go to ghana.gov and look for the speech of President Mahama before the United Nations. Of course, the American press didn't cover it, and we saw none of it in the American press. But thank God Africa does have a press of its own. Asia has a press of its own. And thanks to the Internet, it has been shared all over the world.
0: Why do you think the American media refused to report those speeches?
1: Same reason Ghana always refused. Racism. They want to continue to perpetuate the myth of white supremacy, which has always been a myth. There'd been nothing supreme other than the Western world and cultural ability to murder and steal from other people. Those are the only supreme attributes they have. And to perpetuate their behavior in terms of the domination, destruction, and death that they wreak across the world with their Central Intelligence Agency, with their Mossad, with their M16, in order to steal the natural resources of other nations, they must continue to perpetuate the lie. And so you can't show an African president sounding intelligent when you just accuse them of being corrupt, the most corrupt people in the world. Then the only corruption in Africa of any extent is the World Bank, International Monetary Fund, and the intelligence apparatus of the Western powers that's manipulating the economy and the politics of those African nations. And when they can't manipulate them, they overthrow them or assassinate them. History proves that.
0: So true. 28 after the top there. Carl in West Palm Beach, Florida wants to join the conversation. He's on line one. Grand Rising, Carl, you're on with Professor James Small.
2: Grand Rising family. You know, when I think about the idea, Brother Small, from the domestic position, I think about the educational system that was set up here in America, reminding us that once upon a time, if we were caught with a word wrote on a piece of paper, they would murder us for that. And then those of us who have been seeking that kind of information, I think when we discovered that we had a white Jesus and that was an imitation, I think it started us on a journey toward ourselves. But I do believe that the educational systems like Harvard, Yale, Howard University, they're still fostering that same kind of mind-altering situation. But it doesn't seem that we have the ability to reject it, because many of us are trapped in those kind of constructs that have been constructed for us to continue to kind of go down the path where we are talking, that you're talking about. And I just want to include those of us who are here in the bounds of North America. Our trap is in this educational system. We think that it's perfect, but we understand that it has an exclusion of the knowledge of Africans and African Americans in this source. And I was wondering, what did you think about that? Looking at the patent office, because I always think about the patent office when I think about Black America, and I think about how they used to trick us. I could bring us invention, and all they got to do is just reject it and then put a screw back on another side and make it feasible for themselves. And I don't think we value what we've been able to contribute to the society of the world because of our minimization, just like what you're talking about, what's happening with the brothers in the African continent. And I was just wondering, what did you think about that, big brother?
1: I think you've stated it so well. I'll just try to enhance what you said. I agree with you 100%. The concept of how people get their values, their interests, and their principles, that concept is called socialization or the socialization process. Education is at the core of that socialization process. Institutions like the Harvard, the Yale, the Princeton, the Howard, the Morehouse, the Spelman, they're primary in socializing the minds of American peoples, and particularly the HBCUs, the minds of the African American intelligentsia. And if that those minds are socialized to be imperialists, and I mean by that socialize to dominate other people, if those minds are giving historical narratives, that's a clear lie. And we know that it is a lie, because African Americans are some of the most extraordinary people in the world. The degree to which America is great is dependent mainly on the contribution by the African-American population, not just the free labor in the field, but as you were saying, our inventions, because the man and the woman doing the work to make their work easier are the primary sources of society's new inventions, because they're trying to make work life easier for themselves. And so the technocracy that brought America through the Industrial Revolution and brought America into this new technocracy, a lot of it came from the African Americans, and the African American population have not been given credit for it, from the what we did to enhance the computer and the desktop, to enhance GPS, to enhance the elevator construction, to enhance electronics and technology, to enhance communications. So many things. If you took the African American inventions out of America, America would be back in the Dark Ages. And we can go further.
2: And last,
1: yes, sir. Go ahead.
2: I just wanted to say, and lastly, that's the reason why they set up the educational system. But now we're talking about reparations, and we're talking about a monetary approach. But I believe that it's our mind that is what we need most important. Know thyself. And I'll leave you with that. I love you, Brother Small. I just pray that we can continue to forward with the re-education, the miseducation of our people here in the bowels of North America. Thank you, big brother.
1: Thank you, sir. And the clarity is, and this goes back to a map, when a child is sitting in a classroom where racism is the culture, and so even looking at the map of the world where you come from, if you are the smallest element, that's something to your mind, you know? It enforces the fact that you're minimal. But when you look at that same map and realize, oh my God, Tertullian, the foundation of the Catholic Church, is an African. Antoninus, the foundation of Catholic liturgy in the church, is an African. St. Augustine, the foundation, the man who moved Latin from North Africa, Latin was not developed in Rome. The Roman language is not a Latin language. Latin is developed in North Africa, and it's moved from Carthage by Augustine into the European Roman states. Just that, the fact that before this thing that we call Christianity was called Christianity, it was nothing but fragments from the periphery of the African spiritual system, as was manifested in the Kemetic spiritual expression of African culture before we gave it to the Greeks and the Greeks gave it to the Romans. And when the Roman civilization or Roman attempt at civilization crashed, Europe went into a Dark Ages. And it didn't wake up until Africans came to Spain as the Moors and brought knowledge back in again that they had a renaissance. And so history, when you study history and truth, you can see things this way. And the proofs and the artifacts in the museums and the libraries support what I'm saying. So when we come back to that map call, it's about socialization. It's about mind control. It's about propaganda. It's about influencing how you see the world and how you form the worldview. It is trying to determine what is the narrative going to be to keep you in a place of inferiority, while the inferior element is dominating you, destroying you, and bringing death to your doorstep.
0: Right. And hold that thought right there, 25 away from the top of that. Since we're in that vein, I got a tweet question for you. Tweeter says, please ask Dr. Small, did the entry of Islam in East and West Africa destroy ancient African cultures and practices?
1: Absolutely, to a great degree. Even though Islam itself is born out of an African attempt to reconstruct themselves in Northeast Africa after the fall of the Roman Empire, which was falling at that time, and definitely the fall of the Greek Empire, which had intruded and occupied African lands and Northeast Africa for centuries, Islam is an attempt of African philosophically resurging themselves. But Islam was taken over in the very early stages, right after the death of Muhammad. The Turkomans, the Turks, and the people from the Caucasus Mountains, and the children of the Greeks and the Romans took over Islam and have been controlling it since. We call them Arabs, but these are the same Hellenistic people and Turkish people who Africa was fighting against through the very end of the dynastic Egyptian period. The word Arab originally simply meant sand dwellers, people who lived and survived in the desert. It had, and they were black people. It had nothing to do with this light-skinned mixed race group of Greek, Roman, Turkish, Eastern European Serbs, who we are now calling Arabs. I want to make that clear, because people need to read history, get rid of the mystery, and you see exactly who you're dealing with. And so when they invade North Africa in the 6th century under this general Abdul Ibn al-As, and fought a number of wars with us in North Africa before we made an alliance with them, the Almoravides and the Almoravides, and became what the world is referring to as the Moors, and then invaded Spain. But we really didn't invade Spain. We drove the Germans, the out of North Africa, into Spain. And we went into Spain driving somebody out of North Africa with the help of the Muslims. Now, that part of the Umayyad Muslim Empire was running towards North Africa because they were being taken over in Northeast Africa by the whites, who eventually took over a generation after the death of Prophet Muhammad. And so Islam would begin to come into West Africa, crossing the Sahara as a destructive agent. First, the destruction of the great...
0: All right, and hold that thought right there, Professor Small. We've got to step aside and check the news, traffic, and weather in our different cities. When we come back, though, I want you to expound on that. And also, tell us what happened. How did they overrun our folks in Northern Africa? What happened? What the change? Because we're seeing what they're trying to do right now to the brothers and sisters who lead tours to Kemet. Family, you too can join our conversation with Professor James Small. Reach out to us. Our telephone number is 800-450-7876. And we'll take your phone calls after we check the news, traffic, and weather. That's next.
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7: DMV, the Washington, D.C. metropolitan here on 1450 WOL. And please don't wait to the last minute. Every week, there's a bunch of folks wait to the last minute. We can't get them on. We want to hear from you, so make sure you check in with us tomorrow morning. Before we Dr. Small talks about what happened in Northern Africa, Ross Jomo in Buffalo has a question for you. He's on line one. Grand Rising, Ross Jomo, and with Professor Small.
8: Yeah, Grand Risings are both of you. I didn't want to take us too far off of where you were going with the Islamic West African, experiences. After that, can you talk about, though, after we look at all of our history and we look at all of these epics, right now in America and in the 21st century world, things are happening in Africa, America, and the Caribbean. Can you tell us or give us some suggestions on, Dr. King said, the urgency of now or the relativity of now? What should we do and what can we do as an international people, but especially in America, as we're looking at elections, what can we do to maybe affect the best local and global power with what we have right here in America? If you could just talk about that with all that we know, and I'll listen.
9: Yes, sir. First, I want to address the Islamic issue, because that has our people so confused in so many ways in so many places. Islam emerges in the 7th century Common Era, and Islam comes to Africa in 614 when the first Hajira, the first Hajj, before there was a Hajj to Mecca, the first Hajj was to Ethiopia, to Aksum, and Muhammad sent all of the known Muslims that he was leading at that time to go to Aksum for protection against the Arab population, Arab meaning again the Greek, Roman descendants, Persian descendants, Turkish descendants who had amalgamated in North Africa into a group that we refer to in history as the Hellenistics, right? And so this whitening population wanted to destroy Muhammad and this new movement. The new movement of Islam was an attempt to reassert African spirituality in a world that had been conquered by the enemies of Africa when they conquered Kemet. So we need to get that piece in our brain. And then we'll understand why Muhammad sent his first pilgrimage for safety into Aksum, which would become Ethiopia. And the Ethiopian king protected them from the insurgents of the Arab armies who wanted to destroy them and would defend that Muslim kingdom. We would again see an insurgent, that was 614. In 639 to 641, under a general named Amir ibn al-As, the same general that was leading the Arab army to destroy those Muslims going into Ethiopia, he is now leading an Arab army into Kemet, into Egypt, to dislodge the Romans. Now, his leader, Omar, asked him not to do this, according to letters in history. And Omar says, if you get this letter before you launch the attack on the Roman garrison in what is now Cairo, don't do it. But if you've already begun the war, then make us proud. Well, he deliberately does not open the emir's letter until after he begins the battle, because he knows what's in it. And so he conquers

0: Egypt, northern Egypt, which is under Roman control, and then he moves towards Libya and the rest, Tunisia, the rest of West, North Africa, which is under partial Roman control, and the Visigoths. The Visigoths are the Germans who came up through Spain to try and dislodge the Romans from West Africa. So this whitening of West Africa has already been taking place for centuries by the Romans and by the German Visigoths. And so the African population, who they're calling the Berber or the Moors or the Kemetians, well, they're trying to get the Romans off their back, too. So they kind of welcome this Muslim army and side with them because they're helping them to dislodge their colonizers and their imperialists. And so this is how they come into Africa. They came in through migration, through trade, through military conquest eventually. They take control of West Africa, North Africa. The African population sides with them and become the Moorish population that goes into Spain, chasing the Germans and their Roman counterparts out of Africa. This is why we didn't just go into Spain and conquer it because we felt like doing that. We're fighting another force that we're pushing out of North Africa. And then as Islam spread in North Africa, there were many wars of resistance by the Moorhid and the Moorabites, these black people who live there, who they call the Amazigh today, trying to confuse you on who you're talking about. But these are the black people who would get pushed down into Senegal, into Mali, into Chad, into Niger. That's the population that once lived in North Africa. But that population would get Islamized through trade networks and through military conquest. Eventually, that Muslim cultural transformation will lead to the destruction of the great Ghana civilization. And it would lead to the development of the great Mali and Songhai civilization under Islamic ideology and religion, which leads directly to the destruction and the disruption of the indigenous African culture and governmental structure and much of what is the Western Sudan of what we call West Africa. And this occurs between 614 and really right into the 1800s. It had become so Islamized below the Sahara that during the transatlantic slave trade, about one-fourth of the Africans brought to the Western Hemisphere with those who had already converted to Islam by either friendly conversion or force. But in bringing in Islam as an ideology and a religion, because all of these things were political ideologies before they became religion, it led to the destruction, the disorganization, and the dissolution of a lot of the indigenous African political structure, social and cultural structure, and spiritual beliefs, which eradicated how we reflect the social order in what is now West Africa. Even though those indigenous systems still survive, they had to survive at the margins of Islam in much of West Africa. And Islam, when you get to the kingdom of Kono, in what is now parts of Nigeria, you will find, if you read in the history, the UN history on Africa, the 9 volumes, you will find where the queen of that region is writing to the Turkish Sultanate in the 1800s, asking himself, we are both Muslims. Why are you still invading my land and enslaving my people? And there's a lot of history to support the trans-Saharan slave trade, the Indian Ocean slave trade, as the Arabs and their Turkish counterparts moved down the east coast of Africa for almost 1,500 years before the beginning of the transatlantic slave trade. Africa had been decimated and disorganized throughout the Western Sudan and East Africa by Islam and by its Arab and Turkish and Serbic, because now Islam would be taken over by the 10th century by Eastern European Serbs. They call themselves Arabs today, but Salahuddin was not an African, a great leader that conquered the Crusaders. He was an Eastern European Serb slave and partially a Turkish enslaved person who took over Kemet because the slave army got bigger than the ruling army. And so there's so much that we need to study and learn about this Islam inclusion in Africa, its destruction of African civilization, so that we were completely vulnerable to the Christian West in after 1492, because we had been so decimated structurally by Islam for hundreds of years. And so we come to the question with the brother from Buffalo, what do we do in America? We do what any sensible people should do, get control of the economics, politics, and culture where we live by any means necessary. And in America, voting is a big part of that means on how we get control of the politics where we live. And if we don't get control of the economic politics and culture where we live, we'll keep having ghettos and impoverished community and the treadmill from high school to prison for most of our young men before they are 25 years old. And so people who make up the prison system, you can trace them back to the economic impoverishment of their community, which can be traced back to the political impoverishment of that community. And so we need to learn how to master the vote. All politics is local, because if you can't control the school board, how are you going to control the city council? And if you can't control the city council, how are you going to control the state house or the governorship? And if you can't control them, and you're talking about having presidents with black skin, it's meaningless. You got to get control of the economic politics and culture where you live. That is wherever you live in the world. That applies to Africa, the Caribbean, Central, South America as well. And especially in America, where we represent whether the third or the fourth largest African population in any nation state in the world, and we represent the most wealthiest African population in general in any nation state in the world, and probably the most literate in any nation state in the world. But politically, we perform poorly because we have not really addressed the question of identity. And Asa Hilliard said, true freedom is to be shackled to your identity. Look at any group that is powerful economically, and it's because they're shackled to their identity. You can look at the Jewish community, the Vietnamese community, the Chinese community, and Japanese community. The key element for their unity is the shackling to their identity. And so many Africans have been so confused over the years, one of the main weapon that has been used against us is the weapon of how and what is our identity. So if we got a little light skin, we want to be American Indians, or we want to be Irish. And my thing is, go join them. Leave us alone who want to be African. Okay? And let us find a basis for uniting around economic politics and culture in Baltimore, in Salisbury, in Richmond, in Charleston, in Jackson, Mississippi, in Watts, and New York, Detroit, St. Louis. Let us unite around being African peoples in the Americas. America is a geopolitical place. Africa is our race. So this race must function in the geopolitical place with a clear understanding of what power is. Power is controlling the economics, the politics, and the culture where you live. I hope that answers your question.
1: Yeah, and hold that thought right there, Professor. We got to step aside and check the traffic and weather in our different cities. When we come back, though, the issue of what's going on right now in Egypt, in Kemet, where the Egyptian government has sort of a crackdown on some of our tour guides when they go to explain, you know, that our ancestors, these are our ancestors, this is not true. They're trying to divert history. I want to get your thoughts on that when we get back. Family, you too can join our conversation with Professor James Small. All you got to do is reach out to us. Our telephone number is 800-450-7876. And we'll take your phone calls after we look at the traffic that's next.
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15: Lord have mercy. The response to what Danielle Moody just said is all over social media already. This one jumped out at me. Tavis, did y'all feel that earthquake? Oh, my bad. That was just Danielle Moody. Danielle, I didn't know playing that clip was going to trigger you like that.
16: It did. Yeah. It did. It did. Because I just, you know, I think that we have to deal with just way too many folks right now that want to casually wake up to the consequences of their own actions. Whether it be the 60 Minutes interview that I saw earlier this week with a white man saying, You know, these data centers now coming into my backyard, I regret my vote.

0: But you were fine before, so long as the data centers weren't going into your backyard, but going into somebody else's.
1: Yeah.
0: So again, it's I call this moment, Tavis, the great reveal.
1: Mm.
0: America is a revealing itself, right? To white Americans that thought that they could vote for a man that said that I was going to protect you, your children, your families, while I torture and imprison and oppress everyone else. Mm. Don't you worry. Just vote for me this one time, he said, and I got you covered. And now they're looking around. They can't afford anything.
1: Yeah.
0: And now they can barely afford to breathe and looking around and saying, oh, my goodness, I didn't realize he lied to me. No, he told you the truth.
1: Mm.
0: He told you exactly what you wanted to hear. Your racism clouded your vision.
1: Mm. I like it. The great reveal. That's exactly what it is. The great reveal. Let me share now. This clip from Nolan Wells' mother. Interesting how I hadn't planned it this way. I'm playing clips from mothers back to back. First, the mother of Renee Good, and you heard Danielle Moody's commentary about that. Here is the mother of Nolan Wells. After you hear this clip, we'll come forward and let Danielle respond to this.
2: You know, seeing his picture, he seems like a really kind man, and has an infectious smile, to say the least.
3: Let's not call him a man, because 18, you're still a teenager. I know by law you're an adult.
2: Mm-hmm.
3: Nolan was a boy. He was a child. He was our child. So for everyone watching, please stop referring to him as a man, because he was a teenager. He was 18 when he left this earth.
1: She checked her right quick, just like Danielle Moody just checked Renee Good's mother. Nolan Wells' mother, Christine Wells Wansley, checked that reporter with the quickness on this issue that we too often wrestle with, the adultification of black boys. Danielle Moody gets the last word when we come forward on Tavis Smiley.
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1: Breaking news, breaking news, breaking news. While Danielle Moody was going in on Renee Good's mother, the White House let CNN, MSNBC Now, and Politico back in the White House. So they are back in for the moment. CNN, MSNBC Now, and Politico have been allowed back inside the White House. Just happened literally like 6-7 minutes ago. There's your update on that. We'll talk more about that with Connie Rice, I suspect, in the next hour. I've got a quick 2 minutes left here. Some might dismiss that correction that Christine Wells Wansley made of that reporter calling her son a man as mere semantics. We know better. Too often we have to make clear this distinction between what it means to be a black man and a black teenager, the adultification of black boys. You get the last word, Danielle, 90 seconds.
0: I just appreciate, Christine Wells Wansley so much for just her unbelievable strength and clarity in this moment of immense grief that her and her family are going through. Her correction was needed because what we have seen through the media, through traditional media and social media, is this consistent way in which black children are turned into adults. And when they are turned into adults, there is a lack of empathy and seeing the pain of losing a child, of having a child robbed from you. And so I think it's just important the clarity that she came with, because we will see, right? I mean, look, people still talk about Donald Trump, an 80-year-old man, as if he has space to learn, right? Like, oh, don't worry, he'll grow into the presidency, right? Like, you listen, it's the infantilization of white adults, right, that happen And then the adultification of black children.